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1: That's how I spoke. Yeah, I think your attitude to these things changes all the time, doesn't it? The way, wherever you are on the continuum of your life, you look at things differently.
2: Do you still sort of think of yourself in that, in the way of someone who has avoided these brushes with death?
1: I do. I feel like somebody who's incredibly fortunate that I, or did almost die when I was a child, but I didn't, you know, and I was told that I wouldn't be able to walk again, but I did, and that really feels as though I've won 1,000 lotteries and for both those reasons. So I still feel like that, and I feel that the life I have has been a huge bonus, and so I just feel I have to make the most of it and live it to the absolute fullest.
2: Well, Maggie O'Farrell, thank you so much for coming on today.
1: That's my pleasure. Thank you so much for having me again.
3: Maggie O'Farrell spoke with Fresh Air's executive producer, Sam Brigger. Her new novel is called Land. Coming up, Maureen Corrigan reviews Mary Beard's new book, Talking Classics. 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
3: This is Fresh Air. Mary Beard taught classics for most of her life at Cambridge, but her career has also included popular TV shows and books that reach a wide audience. Our book critic Maureen Corrigan says Beard's latest book, Talking Classics, illuminates a lot about the ancient world and our own.
9: Wine comes in at the mouth and love comes in at the eye. That's a line from a Yeats poem, appropriately entitled A Drinking Song. Love did indeed come in at the eye for the distinguished classic scholar Mary Beard. In her new book called Talking Classics, Beard, who grew up middle class in an English village, recalls being taken as a child by her mother for her first visit to London in 1960. They wandered through the British Museum and stopped to see the mummies. Beard, however, became curious about a display case featuring everyday objects, including a 4,000-year-old piece of bread. Beard's mother tried to lift her up for a closer look, but as Beard confesses in the droll way that has endeared her to millions of readers and television audiences, the attempt failed because I was a heavy and wiggly child. Along came a kindly curator who drew keys out of his pocket, unlocked the case, and held the ancient piece of bread in front of little Mary Beard's eyes. As Beard says, that experience was what the ancient Greeks would have called a moment of thauma, meaning wonder or wonderment. I don't think it's fanciful to say that Mary Beard has spent her life unlocking the deep past and encouraging thauma in the rest of us. Most of Talking Classics is drawn from four lectures Beard gave at the University of Chicago in 2023. If the word lectures makes you want to head for an exit door, you don't know Mary Beard's style. This is a public intellectual who uses terms like slime bag to describe Medea's husband and who advises everyone to dial down the pious reverence when considering the ancient world. Beard also has little love for the exclusionary side of

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5: Coming up after the news, the science show inspired by events in the news, which, thanks to Africa Day, is focused on science from and about the African continent. We learn why Africa is breaking apart faster than we imagined and travel through the magic of audio to meet the Sky Island beetles of Mozambique and the scientist who discovered 15 new species. We hear how African AI is being used to help speed up those tedious conservation tasks. Why sit for months counting animal migrations if a camera and a large language model can do it for you? And what language should that African science research be written up in? There are 2,000 different languages spoken across the continent, and we hear of efforts to translate research into indigenous languages and indigenous values back into science practice.
6: Live from NPR News in Washington, I'm Ryland Barton. Acting Attorney General Todd Blanche told lawmakers today the Trump administration is scrapping plans for a nearly $1.8 billion anti-weaponization fund.
7: The reasons for the fund is something that President Trump talked about for a long time, which is the fact that there were a lot of people in this country who had their government weaponized against them. The reasons for the fund, I think, remain as important as they were before, but we are not moving forward with the fund.
6: The fund would have compensated President Trump's allies who believe they've been unjustly investigated and prosecuted. Many Republican senators had pushed the administration to impose limits or scrap the idea altogether. Two controversial U.S. Senate hopefuls were in Washington, D.C. today to rally party support. President Trump met with Ken Paxton, a Texas Republican who's fended off criminal indictments, whistleblower allegations, and an impeachment. Senate Democrats met with Graham Platner, a Democrat from Maine whose controversies include past Reddit posts and a tattoo recognized as a Nazi symbol. President Trump and Israel's Prime Minister Benjamin Netanyahu have a long history of working together, including starting the Iran war. But NPR's Franco Ordonez reports the relationship has strained over whether to keep up military pressure or look for a diplomatic solution.
8: After Israel launched a new offensive in southern Lebanon Friday, Trump called Netanyahu and told him to call off the attacks, which were upending negotiations with Iran. Aaron David Miller of the Carnegie Endowment for International Peace says Trump's clearly frustrated with the prime minister.
9: The subtext here is, look what you got me into. You persuaded me that at a minimum, the conditions for regime change would be laid as a consequence of what I've done. Trump has to be beside himself with frustration and hot anger.
8: It's just the latest example of how hard it has been for Trump working with Israel when they have different security objectives. Franco Ordonez, NPR News.
6: The Trump administration is dismantling a deep sea observation system that provides data to scientists. NPR's Nate Rott reports.
10: The Ocean Observatory's initiative has provided real-time data on the world's oceans for a decade. It's made up of more than 900 scientific instruments, some calibrated to withstand the intense pressure of the deep sea. And it's helped researchers better understand marine ecosystems, ocean currents, and the effects of global warming. Starting this month, the National Science Foundation says it will begin removing instruments from the system, which cost nearly $50 million annually to operate. The Heritage Foundation, a conservative think tank, recommended closing the system in its Project 2025 playbook, calling it a source of, quote, climate alarmism. Nate Rott, NPR News.
6: Primaries are being held today in California, Iowa, Montana, New Jersey, New Mexico, and South Dakota. This is NPR News. President Trump says he will attend the rescheduled White House Correspondents Association dinner on July 24th. The event was postponed after a shooting incident in April. Federal prosecutors charged a man with attempting to assassinate President Trump at the gala. In Florida, a proposal to reduce property taxes will go before voters this November. From member station WFSU, Tristan Wood reports it was championed by Republican Governor Ron DeSantis.
11: Under the plan, homeowners whose primary residence has a taxable value of $150,000 or less would pay property taxes only for schools beginning next year. That exemption would rise to $250,000 in 2028 and increase with inflation after that. Supporters, including sponsor Republican Senator Brian Avila, say the measure would force local governments to better prioritize spending.
12: I think what this will force is local government officials to actually really do right by the residents in terms of looking at their budgets and prioritizing their spending.
11: It will need support from 60% of state voters to be approved. Over a dozen states are exploring reducing or eliminating property taxes in recent years. For NPR News, I'm Tristan Wood in Tallahassee.
6: Thousands of people in New Zealand have attended one of the world's best-known steampunk festivals. The four-day event in rural Oamaru is a celebration of Victorian aesthetics mixed with science fiction. Unique competitions include teapot racing and parasol dueling. The parallel universe asks what the age of the steam engine might have produced if it had continued to the present day. This is NPR News from Washington.
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5: Have you ever looked at a map of the world and wondered why some borders seem to have been drawn with a ruler and pencil rather than any natural boundary formed by rivers, mountains, or centuries of conflict between groups? In Africa, there's no getting around the fact that this is due to colonialism. Specifically, a conference in Berlin over Christmas 1884, when European countries carved up the continent. In 1913, an attempt was made to draw a better border between Sudan and Uganda, in a mission involving a British official from each country. Captain Kelly from Sudan was keen to meet each ethnic group and draw a boundary that reflected their distribution. Captain Tufnell from the Ugandan side was keen to go on leave. They didn't get on. The motley crew trekked most of the route, but personal differences and physical hardship meant the project was abandoned before the team reached the end of the border, which you can still see looks suspiciously like it was completed with a ruler. I'm Marnie Chesterton from the BBC World Service. This is Unexpected Elements.

0: show is a science-based chat, and joining me for that chat, I have a panel of science journalists from around the world. Specifically from Nairobi, Kenya, we have Phyllis Mwate. Welcome, welcome.
1: Hello, Mani. Hujambo, asante sana.
0: And from rather further north, hello, Tristan Artone in Helsinki, Finland.
2: Hande, hande, baba. Nice to be here with you all.
0: So this is the show that takes its starting point from an event in the news, and then we use that as our jumping-off point to explore a show's worth of occasionally tenuous-related science stories. And it all starts with that one event from the news, so without further ado, let's hear it.
3: Got to talk to you now about Africa Day.
4: What do we need to know about this day? Well, the initial idea was for countries that had gained independence to come together.
3: There were some great countries and wonderful people across different parts of Africa.
5: The only place on earth to see the full majesty of nature.
6: You know, there'll be lots of jollof rice and there'll be drinks, music, arts, culture. It'll be a whole lot of fun.
4: Viva Africa! It's our day.
0: So, just past the 25th of May was Africa Day, and it's celebrated each year to commemorate the establishment of what is now known as the African Union in 1963. With its roots in the struggle against colonialism, it symbolizes the collective aspirations of African nations for unity, socio-economic progress, and cultural pride. So, Phyllis, given that you're the one in Africa, happy your entire continent day.
1: Thank you so much, Mani.
0: Is it like a national or an international holiday day? Do you get the day off? Do you do anything special?
1: So it's not a national holiday, especially here in Kenya, but in the office, we knew about that. And because we are journalists, of course, we did something about that for our audience. But amongst ourselves, we shared what we love about the continent. So our colleagues were speaking about different types of foods from different countries, you know, attires. Some of my colleagues dressed in their traditional attires to come to the office. And what was most interesting was the dance and the dance styles.
0: You have dance-offs in the office?
1: Yeah, it was during lunchtime. So yeah.
0: I would love to watch different bureaus of the BBC around the world doing their interpretation of a dance-off. I suspect there might be quite a lot of dad dancing coming from the UK hubs.
1: Yeah, okay. They say that in Africa we dance vigorously. Yeah, I get to witness that. So, yeah, it was interesting, you know. But this is a science show. And recently I was speaking with my cousins about some new research on the African continent.
0: Of course, I'm pleased that other people do this with their cousins. Like, here's a fun fact that I learned from science.
1: Okay, so it started as those, you know, when you were thinking out of the box, and some of my cousins were saying, you know, I wish we had a beach here. I wish this happened. And so one of my cousins actually said, what if we had an ocean, like, or a sea, you know, in between Africa? And I told them, hey, hold on. In fact, there's a research that's suggesting that East Africa may actually be splitting apart. And, you know, researchers are saying that this is happening faster than scientists once believed. So the forecast now, we had to talk about Turkana region, and this is in the northern Kenya. It's an area where geologists now think could be one of the weakest points in the Earth's crust. So that was an interesting conversation.
0: Okay, so I've had colleagues hike through Turkana to try and find the, I think they're building a geothermal power station up there, yeah?
1: Yes, yes.
0: Phyllis, is it part of the Rift Valley?
1: It is. So the Turkana region is far northwest part of Kenya. It is near the border with Uganda and South Sudan and also Ethiopia. However, as you may know, generally East Africa itself sits on a huge tectonic boundary. So the ground beneath Eastern Africa is gradually stretching. It's thinning and it's cracking as two tectonic plates now drift away from each other.
0: Okay, so tectonic plates, these are enormous plates of earth, I guess, on which we all sit, and there are the cracks between the plates, and the plates are either pushing towards each other or grinding against their neighbour in an unsexy way, which makes earthquakes. And the big tectonic boundary in Africa is where these two plates are moving apart, right?
1: Yes, you've described it perfectly. So essentially, the African continent is dividing along two massive tectonic plates. Now, it's the Nubian plate to the west and the Somali plate to the east. The East African Rift now is the fracture system forming between them.
0: Okay, so that's the geology lesson. Tell me more about the new research and specifically this conversation about why you can't have a beach in the middle of Kenya.
1: Yes, so now let's go back to Turkana and why the Turkana region is so important. This is because scientifically, it's one of the very few places on Earth, Mani, where researchers can actually observe a continent in the process of breaking apart. Scientists studying areas like the Turkana Rift in Kenya and Ethiopia, they're finding that the crust there may be thinning faster, you know, than expected. And this process, they have a name for it and they call it necking.
0: So when you say, Phyllis, faster than expected, how fast are we talking?
1: Now, don't be scared. No need for alarm. You know, we're still talking about many, many millions of years.
0: Yeah, so no beach for your cousin in Turkana. So how did the scientists find this out?
1: Okay, so amongst the methods that have been used, first they've been using GPS and satellite imaging. So scientists have observed that parts of East Africa are moving apart, and this is by a few millimeters each year. Now, this has showed that the continent is under tension. Also, earthquakes have revealed where the crust is breaking and stretching. Now, geologists found long fault escarpments and stretched rock formations that look exactly like materials that are undergoing extension and thinning. And this thinning is what we called necking now.
0: Okay. Do we know why this is happening?
1: They think several things are happening at once. Now, one major factor is that the area, Turkana, already contains ancient geological scars, very old tectonic fractures, and also failed rifts that weakened the crust long before even the current rifting began. There's also intense heat that's rising from deep beneath East Africa as a whole. Now, that heat, it makes the crust easier to stretch, easier to fracture, and also deform.
0: Okay. Hence also the place that you want to have your geothermal power plant. So millions of years down the road, when these plates eventually do split, what's it going to look like?
1: You remember the beach we were talking about?
0: Yeah.
1: Yeah, the crust could rupture completely. Seawater could flood in, you know, and a new ocean basin could form. So that's essentially how oceans like the Atlantic formed in the distant geological past. Scientists also think that the Eastern Africa could eventually separate from the rest of the continent, creating a completely new landmass.
0: Wow. Very cool. Tristan, where are you taking us next?
2: Well, something that really interested me when I was looking into this week's theme were efforts to translate scientific terms into African languages. There are more than 2,000 languages spoken on the African continent, and in many cases, translations for words like bacteria or virus or even like dinosaur, they actually don't exist.
0: Okay, this is fascinating. I love this topic because this is like, what do you do for words that have just sprung up recently? So, for example, this show comes from Wales, and there were similar issues when it came to Wi-Fi, for example. Do you invent a Welsh word for Wi-Fi, or do you just call it Wi-Fi? Phyllis, is this something you've come across?
1: Yes, there are some words that we have found difficult. For example, now we use Swahili across East Africa, and sometimes, you know, there's this word that has been used a lot, gaslighting, and you want to explain it in Swahili, but then you try describing, still you cannot. Also, when you want to mean like you're my soulmate, it's just translated the same way. So the word is mpenzi, which also means lover. But, you know, soulmate is deeper and you want to go deeper, but then you can't.
0: Oh, language fails. How unromantic of Swahili. But maybe it can come up trumps when it comes to science. Tristan, tell us about how science language is being adopted by 2,000 African languages.
2: A lot of the translation work that's happening here has to do with like STEM education. So a lot of research seems to confirm that students perform better when taught mathematics, for example, in like their home language. Patient care is a big motivator for this push too. Cancer, for instance, translates to a devouring wound in the Jerma language, while radiotherapy is frequently literally translated using concepts like being burned by fire or being roasted. So researchers say that if like terminology contributes to fear, then it creates barriers to care.
0: I mean, as someone who's had radiotherapy, it's not that far off. It's a little bit roasty, but that's fascinating. So what's being done about it?
2: Well, as you might imagine, there are a few groups around the continent working on this. One fairly substantive group is Masakane, which works primarily with technology and translation. So they're trying to build tools so that online translators and language models include African languages. They also run a project called Decolonize Science, which is aiming to translate the abstracts of African research papers so that they are available in indigenous languages.
0: That makes sense. Also, if they can translate them and make them more readable, that would be an added bonus. Because the science papers are notoriously, they're not a page turner. Phyllis, have you ever wished that science papers were translated, I don't know, into one readable English or two, even better, readable Swahili?
1: I would prefer English because the Swahili that I've tried, it's very wordy, not interesting. We'll see.
0: Well, thank you, Tristan. Still to come, we're joined by a guest who can transport us to the magical creatures of Sky Island. That's after this.
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0: You're listening to Unexpected Elements from the BBC World Service, a science show that takes its inspiration from the news. And this week, we've been talking about Africa Day. And one thing many of us know about Africa is that it's home to some iconic wildlife. Your rhinos, your leopards, your elephants. But who is showcasing the smaller, less flashy, but arguably equally important creatures that call this continent home? Well, our next guest, that's who. Welcome to the show, Dr. Jimo Daniel.
10: Thank you very much for having me on your show.
0: Pleasure, pleasure. So, Jimo, you are at the National Institute of Coleoptera in Brazil. That's Coleoptera being beetles to the uninitiated. You study beetles. How did you get interested in them?
10: When I was young, I used to play with beetles and insects in general. I grew up on coastline in central Mozambique. I remember in that period was a big like a cholera outbreak in Mozambique. And my mother told me that not to go and touch or collect beetles anymore, otherwise I will get disease. And guess what? I carry on watching beetles, I carry on collecting them, even though she didn't know that I was doing so.
0: So you've risked cholera for your dung beetle obsession.
10: That's true. I was crazy about natural science, biology and stuff. Then I decided to go and start biology. And then eventually I did my master's and then my PhD in insect science, which is entomology.
0: If kid Jimo could see adult Jimo now, I think he'd be impressed.
10: I'll be happy to see myself. I remember going there to the river, watching dung beetle running the pools, because in Mozambique, where I grew up, we didn't have toilets, right? So we remember doing our stuff in the bush. After doing our stuff, we used to see them rolling the pool. So it was like kind of funny as a kid. So I'll be laughing. I will be laughing if I could see that today.
0: So for you, dung beetles were these amazing little helpers that they just kind of take the poo and roll it away?
10: Yeah, definitely. Of course, in that time, I didn't understand why they're doing that. But now I understand that, like, we know that majority of dung beetle, they do feed on dung, right? They just roll the piece of dung and then keep in a safe place to use them as a nest for their babies. And of course, we know that in the process now of manipulating that dung, they ended up providing a lot of ecosystem services such as dung removal. So to see how these small creatures are very important, are cleaners to in our world.
0: Wow. Nature's cleaners. Now, I want you to tell us about a place in Mozambique called Mount Mabu that you've done a lot of work. Can you describe it to our listeners?
10: Mount Mabu is located in northern Mozambique. The landscape itself, it's a lowland savanna, and the mountain is like an island in the middle of savanna. A lot of animals and plants that live in there are uniquely evolved because the mountain was isolated for a long time. So we call it Sky Islands because, as I said, northern Mozambique is pretty much lowland savanna. And having that mountain in the middle of savanna is like an island in the middle of the sky. That's why it's called Sky Islands.
0: Okay, so when did you first get to go to Sky Island?
10: When I heard about Mabu. It was pretty much in 2008. I was doing them undergrad. I read about Mount Mabu and how they discovered new species of plants and animals in Mount Mabu. In my mind, that time, I thought the era of discovery is gone. So, and when I read about that, I was surprised. Like, wow, they're still discovering things now. And then they were talking about snakes, reptiles, small mammals. So, since I was always fascinated about insects, I asked myself, and what about insects in there? And I always had that idea and back in my mind, one day I would like to go there to Mount Mabu to do like a survey or to lead an expedition. So in 2022, we managed to go to the Sky Islands. And then after a couple of days in the field, we realized the community of dung beetles in Mount Mabu were extraordinary. We're amazing, we're fantastic. We're a lot of interesting stuff that we collected.
0: What did you collect?
10: After was less than a week in the field to have an idea, it was a very short trip. We collected a range of beetles from big rollers to tiny flightless dung beetles to have an idea. During the trip, I discovered 50 new species.
0: 50 new species or 15?
10: No, 15, 1 to 5. In the second trip, I discovered additional 2 new species to science. And in the third trip, I'm still working on data, meaning that in Mount Mabu, we can find a huge community of dung beetles. The idea essentially is to document the fauna and then they share the result with the authority, with the government of Mozambique, tell them, like, listen, this area is special, so we need to protect it. There's a pretty much good news saying that Mount Mabu will turn into a conservation unit, which is a successful conservation story.
0: Oh, well, congratulations. You've proved that it's special. I mean, it looks pretty special, but you've proved it with biodiversity, and now the Mozambique government's decided to protect it.
10: That's true. That's true.
0: I want to bring Phyllis in here.
1: Which animals do you think, or are there animals that produce the best dung for these dung beetles? Can you say that?
10: Oh, yeah. That's an interesting question. Thank you for asking. Well, majority of dung beetles are quite like generalist, but of course, there are few species of dung that are very specialist. Okay. Let's say dung of elephants, dung of rhino. Of course, we don't know about those cases from Mount Mabu. I'm talking about in general dung beetles, okay? Although most of dung beetles, they do feed on dung, right? We have a few species of dung beetles that they don't necessarily go for dung. They go for rotten fruit, for example, or carrion, which we call rotten meat, okay? That's why when we're doing like a monitoring program, like a survey, like what I did in Mount Mabu, I have to do several type of baits, like from dung, from rotten fruits or rotten meat, so we can attract a higher diversity of dung communities. That's the idea.
0: Given, Jimo, that you have discovered I mean, at least 15 new species of dung beetle. How do you name them all?
10: Most of them are named after local people. For example, I have a lot of species named after Mabu. We call it, for example, Progdirus mabuensis. It's after Mabu. I have another species that I named after a friend of mine who passed away the same year that we went there. He used to work on crickets, on katydids of Mozambique. So he used to work on insects. We grew up together in Beira. So I named it after him, which is Pedaria Ricardo Gutai, because he did a fantastic work on insects of Mozambique as well. So he deserved it.
0: Oh, that's lovely that you get to memorialise a friend in a dung beetle. Zhimo, thank you so much for coming on to Unexpected Elements. Dr. Zhimo Daniel, it's been a real pleasure talking dung beetles and Sky Islands with you.
10: Thank you very much. I appreciate it.
0: So for this week's theme of Africa Day, we've discovered that this huge continent is breaking apart faster than we'd imagined. We've also unpicked the complex issues of language in science, and we've just found out about the Sky Island of Mount Mabu in Mozambique. Still to come on the show, we'll be joining the dots from the evolution of flight to Ebola, asking if the Bermuda Triangle exists, plus the role of AI in African data centres. Stay with us.
11: This is WSKG. Voters in six states cast ballots in their primaries. All eyes are on California, where voters choose two candidates for governor, and Iowa, where Democratic voters pick their nominee for a key Senate race. What the results mean for the run-up to the midterms on the next morning edition, tomorrow morning from 5 to 9 with your host, Amelia Wilbur, here on WSKG. Tonight, mostly clear skies with lows in the upper 40s. Then tomorrow, sunny skies with highs reaching the upper 70s.
12: Hey, it's A. Martinez. We've all been there. You get a phone call or knock on your door too early in the morning before you're fully awake. Who and why, you wonder, at this hour? 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
0: I'm Marnie Chesterton. Join me for this week's Unexpected Elements from the BBC, where Africa Day has us focusing on science from and about this cradle of humankind. We explore bats and Ebola, African language in science, and AI in conservation, and why this continent is going to tear itself apart faster than scientists thought. That's Unexpected Elements from the BBC.
13: BBC News with Oliver Conway. The US Acting Attorney General Todd Blanche has dropped plans for a $1.8 billion fund to compensate people who claim they were victims of unfair political prosecution. Republicans in Congress opposed the fund, calling it an ethical and political disaster. A federal judge had temporarily blocked the fund's launch. The tenuous ceasefire between the US and Iran has come under further strain as the two sides exchanged fire again. The US military says two Iranian missiles failed to hit targets in Kuwait, and three others launched against Bahrain were intercepted. US Central Command said American forces struck radar control sites on Keshem Island. The Iranian Revolutionary Guard said it targeted US facilities, including the US Fifth Fleet base, when its communication tower was attacked. Microsoft has unveiled a new quantum computing chip. It says Majorana 2 is 1,000 times more reliable than its predecessor and will help create commercial quantum machines by 2029. The UN Refugee Agency has warned that a drop in funding could worsen conditions for Rohingya refugees in Bangladesh. A spokesman said support for refugees was critical. Californians are deciding who can run for governor in November to replace Gavin Newsom. The leading candidates are Democrats, a former health secretary and a billionaire who favours taxing the rich, as well as a Republican backed by President Trump. The US government is dismantling a network of scientific instruments in the Atlantic and Pacific Oceans critical to climate research. Scientists say it reflects a lack of understanding of scientific value. And a study has found that doing weekly strength training can greatly reduce the risk of an early death. And that's the latest BBC News.
0: This is Unexpected Elements from the BBC World Service, and this week we're using Africa Day as our starting point to seek out some science. And by we, I mean me, Marnie Chesterton in London in the UK, and I'm joined by...
2: Tristan Artone in Helsinki, Finland.
0: And...
1: Felice Mwate in Nairobi, Kenya.
0: So, each week, one of our panellists brings us a story that might have otherwise gone under the radar of global news, and I give them bonus points if it ties into the week's theme, which this week is a celebration of an entire continent, Africa Day, so plenty of chances to make a connection. So, who's up for this?
2: It's me, and I can definitely claim those points, but you're going to have to sort of follow the train of thought, because the story I have this week begins in Norway.
0: Which is not in Africa.
2: That is true, but we'll get there. What I wanted to talk about in Norway is how researchers with the SAMI AI lab at UiT, the Arctic University of Norway, are investigating how to build machine learning models that align with SAMI views and norms.
0: Okay, and the Sami being the indigenous peoples of Norway, Sweden, Finland, and parts of Russia?
2: Yeah, that's correct.
0: Still not Africa, though.
2: I mean, you're being very Africa Day about this, Marty. Like, this is real, like, I have a map and ruler vibes kind of thing going here. So.
0: I have a pointless point. I have some totally unusable points to give away, and I'm not doing it unless you tie us to the theme.
2: Well, we're going to get there still. I'm claiming these points. So the Sami are leveraging predictive AI models and time series analysis to monitor ice evolution. They're tracking animal migrations. They're assessing the environmental impacts of oil and mining activities on Sami lands. Essentially, they're showing that AI can be used for environmental and climate monitoring by indigenous peoples.
0: Which is interesting, because we've heard a lot about how AI is harmful for the environment. So it's great to hear that these are tools that can be leveraged for conservation.
2: Yeah, I'm going to get to the harm, but well, let's start with the good news at least first here. So according to a recent UN report, this is happening around the globe. A recent study presented at the United Nations Permanent Forum on Indigenous Issues last month highlighted how indigenous peoples are harnessing AI as a powerful tool for environmental stewardship and conservation. And another example of where I'm also going to get points for is Chad, where indigenous pastoral communities have been combining participatory mapping, satellite data, and predictive analysis tools to anticipate droughts, their secure seasonal corridors, and really mitigate resource-related conflicts.
0: Okay, and most importantly, Chad being a country in Africa and thus earning you your absolutely meaningless points. So, I'm curious, Phyllis, have you heard of this at all? You know, you often bring conservation stories, but do you have anything about AI being used for conservation?
1: Yes, Manny. In fact, you've just reminded me, Kenya was named one of Africa's leading countries in using AI for wildlife conservation. So AI technologies are helping, you know, protect endangered species, you know, in the national parks and conservancies. They're reducing poaching. And also, there are some organizations that work with tech companies such as World Wildlife Fund and Wildlife Conservation Society. They work with tech companies, you know, and local governments on these systems. So yes, it's being used in Africa a lot.
0: Is this AI as in the ChatGPT that you ask a question and it maybe makes something up? Or is this AI as in the large language models that you can feed just huge amounts of data into and they can give you kind of accurate predictions of something that might take a researcher 6 months to do?
1: Okay, so for example, in Kenya, we've seen the AI camera traps. So the camera traps, they use machine learning to automatically identify animals, you know, from thousands of images.
0: Yeah. Okay.
1: Yeah, so this saves researchers time, and then it improves tracking of, you know, elephants, lions, rhinos.
0: Okay. This sounds good.
2: Yeah. I mean, it is good. I mean, I obviously want to point out that it's not all good news, but This is part of the good news, at least.
0: I had a feeling that there was a but coming, Tristan.
2: Well, as you mentioned, the AI has environmental impacts, and these can fall disproportionately on Indigenous peoples. So AI data centers rely heavily on critical minerals. It's estimated that 54% of transition minerals are located in or near Indigenous territories, and those are minerals that are used for things like data center construction, EV batteries, making smart weapons, smart phones, etc. They're critical to essentially the like data infrastructure that we use today. And because they're on Indigenous territories or nearby, it often drives things like land grabbing, displacement, and biodiversity loss. But there's also this really big issue that folks are talking about, and that's data governance. So Indigenous peoples typically maintain that Indigenous data is collectively owned, and existing national and international data privacy laws generally fail to recognize this. So for example, the General Data Protection Regulation of the European Union, it protects individuals, but it doesn't recognize collective ownership. So as a result, companies can make technical use of data originating from Indigenous territories, like satellite images or climate and language data. And they can do this without any obligation to obtain community consent. So it's a really big topic of conversation now, and looking at that sort of double-edged sword of AI use.
0: Okay, and do you think what's going to happen is that Indigenous peoples are going to have to change their rule and get a sort of an Indigenous version of GDPR?
2: Potentially. I mean, I think it's probably more looking at how state and national governments around the world can align their laws and regulations to be more supportive of Indigenous rights. So I think that's obviously a bigger move to try and sort of get the world to lurch over to recognizing Indigenous rights. But having stronger, more ethical sort of laws in place and guidance principles in place, I think, is really what people are talking about in terms of what these next steps look like.
0: Okay, thank you, Tristan. And Phyllis, since we're talking about AI data centers, I noticed that there's one that Microsoft wanted to build recently in Kenya, and I was reading that it might turn the lights off across the nation.
1: Yes, something like that. So Kenya lacks spare megawatts to support such a massive facility money. And so the president at that time told Nairobi audience that we would need to switch off half the country for the data center to be powered. So, for example, the proposed facility is going to use 1 gigawatt, but the whole country recently produces 3 gigawatts. So that would be a major project for the country.
0: Well, thank you both for insights into AI in Africa, fitting nicely into our Africa Day theme. Time for that bit of the show where we get to hear from you, dear listeners. Thoughts, questions, anecdotes, renditions of our theme tune can be sent to unexpected@bbc.co.uk, or you can WhatsApp us. The number is +44 330 678 3080, or you can write to us at Unexpected Elements, BBC World Service, Cardiff CF10 4GA. Now, this first message came through to our WhatsApp number earlier this week, and it's great. After listening to a show where we spoke about mushrooms that become hallucinogenic if you don't cook them long enough, an anonymous listener says, by coincidence, I had poison mushroom hot pot in Kunming, Yunnan in February of this year. There was a mix of about 12 different varieties of hallucinogenic mushroom, and we had 6 of them in our meal. They were delicious, but it is a bit disconcerting when the waiter holds the spoons and chopsticks until the 20 minutes of cooking time is up, then keeps a sample of the broth with my phone number attached. So our listener has sent us a picture of the menu, and it's a picture of different kinds of mushrooms, and there's a bunch of skulls next to each picture, which I find disconcerting. So, yes, Phyllis, Tristan, either of you tempted to eat mushrooms with skull pictures next to them?
2: I mean, honestly, no. Also, I'm not a huge mushroom fan anyway, so, you know, the potential for death at lunch is not necessarily, like, my deal.
0: Yeah, but then you get that massive buzz of, I ate lunch and I didn't die, and how good is the world looking?
1: Yeah, as Tristan says, he's not a fan. I'm also not a fan, but this is because of even how I grew up. You know, while growing up, we were told that certain mushrooms grew where spirits walked. We were told that lightning had touched these mushrooms, so do not approach them, just let them be. So I've grown up not being a fan of mushrooms. So in fact, now when I see a skull drawn, no, I wouldn't touch that. I wouldn't.
0: Well, you might be interested to know that our listener said that they were delicious and they went to a different restaurant the next day and they had them again. Now, a few weeks ago, during our David Attenborough 100th anniversary special, you might remember that we talked about how different animals process their speed of sight. And, well, it seems to have got listener Bruce thinking about other senses. Tristan, could you read this one, please?
2: Sure. I listened today to your story on the speed of information processing, and I wonder if there's a correlation with other senses. I'm aware of some data on visual processing. In many firefighting systems, drivers are tested with a simple system, an accelerator pedal and a brake pedal. The testee sits with hands on the wheel, right foot on the accelerator until the green light turns to red, and the task is to remove a right foot from the accelerator and depress the brake. The British Formula One racing driver Stirling Moss tested at 0.15 seconds. My direct knowledge comes from CAL FIRE, the California Wildland Firefighting Agency. They do not allow those who test slower than half a second to drive equipment en route to a fire.
0: Okay, so you've basically got to be lightning fast in your reaction times when it comes to being the person who drives the fire engine. So who out of us would be the driver?
1: I'm a fast driver. I think I can, yes, I would be the driver, definitely.
0: Fair enough. I mean, you've had to survive Nairobi traffic, and so
1: exactly.
0: I trust you.
2: I mean, that's it? Just the 1 foot thing for fight? Like, that's, I mean, steering is not not part of this, the, like, reading the stop signs?
0: Nope. It's accelerate fast as you can, then brake so you don't hit anything. Thank you, listeners, once again for all of your messages. We do love them. Still to come on the show, joining the dots between Ebola and the evolution of flight. Plus, we solve the mystery of the Bermuda Triangle. You're welcome.
14: 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You don't stop and look around once in a while. You could miss it.
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0: We are now at the part of the show where one of our curious listeners sends in a question and we get an expert on speed dial to answer it. It's time for Ask the Unexpected. And here is the question that's come through on WhatsApp this week.
17: Hello, I'm Parmen from Kenya. Is it true that there's such an area as the Bermuda Triangle? And what is the science behind this stretch of the ocean? Because I cannot get an answer from any available source. Thank you.
0: Is there such a place as the Bermuda Triangle? And what's the science behind it? Excellent question. Phyllis, Tristan, have you both heard of the Bermuda Triangle?
1: I feel like it's pop culture phenomenon. I haven't dived so much into looking at the facts, so I'll stop there.
2: I feel like this was really, really big in like the 80s for some reason when I was growing up. It was like the Bermuda Triangle was like a really big thing. I don't get enough Bermuda Triangle content actually these days, so I'm stoked for this.
0: Okay, we are that niche. So we called up Dr. Simon Boxall, a senior lecturer at the University of Southampton's Department of Oceanography, for the answers.
18: The triangle itself is quite extensive. It sort of goes from Bermuda in the north down to sort of Florida, back out to sort of Puerto Rico. It takes in a huge area and also includes the Bahamas. So it is an enormous region of the North Atlantic. The Bermuda Triangle is one of these things that was sort of appeared in the 1950s. And the first mention of it is from someone called George Sand in 1952 in a magazine called Fate. Fate is a sort of a conspiracy theory magazine that was around at the time. And George Sand suggested that this area around Bermuda had this magical thing where ships and planes disappear. Up until that point, the concept of the Bermuda Triangle didn't exist. But having said that, this is an area where we do sometimes see certain incidents. So it's an area that's prone to hurricanes and to heavy storms. We do get excessive weather events. And in particular, we get what are called rogue waves, which occur, where two waves add up to

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1: The 20 U.S. Coast Guard report, it showed that the previous year, 82% of all losses or accidents at sea were because people either had no training or no expertise. You start to understand why we might see more ships disappearing in this area.
2: Since we're talking Bermuda, can I share a Bermuda mystery that science has solved recently? It is, why is the island still above water when it has no active volcanoes to keep pushing it up? I didn't know this, but a recent study, the Yale study from the end of 2025, found that Bermuda is sitting on top of a massive ancient rock structure formed by volcanic magma about 30 million years ago. And researchers believe that this layer acts like a giant buoyant raft, helping explain why Bermuda still rises far above the surrounding ocean floor today. So it's less Bermuda Triangle and more geological bouncy castle. So there you go.
3: We haven't ruled out a subaquatic UFO base.
2: That's true.
3: It's probably not, but, you know, the chances aren't zero.
2: Any other theories, Phyllis, that they haven't tested?
4: Actually, I'm convinced because, you know, most of these what we call mysterious disappearances, they say that Waleta explained as bad weather, and, you know, navigation mistakes or mechanical problems. But human beings, Tristan involved, love mysteries.
2: Thank you to listener Penin in Kenya for writing in. And thank you to Dr. Simon Boxall for your answer, which convinced two-thirds of the panel. And there's one of us still holding out for a mystery. Listeners, if you've got a question, if there's anything that we can help with, the email address once more is unexpected@bbc.co.uk, or WhatsApp number again, +44 330 678 3080. Now, each week I get a personal pick, which is the chance to pick a news story and link it to our theme, take it somewhere interesting. And as a consumer of BBC World Service News, I've heard so much excellent reporting on the recent outbreak of Ebola in the DRC and Uganda. Now, from earlier this week, here's health reporter James Gallagher on the global story, which did a deep dive into the recent outbreak.
5: Ebola virus disease is a disease caused by a series of Ebola viruses, and there are six different species of Ebola virus. And when it gets into the body, it starts off with symptoms basically like being hit really suddenly with the flu. So you get things like fatigue, a fever, feelings of exhaustion, a headache, but then it progresses over time. So it's quite common to then start vomiting and to have really bad diarrhea. And then you can get to the territory of having internal organ failure, but also your blood vessels don't cope as well. You start bleeding internally and sometimes externally as well. It's through those bodily fluids that is the major route through which Ebola is transmitted from one person to another person. And it happens in outbreaks like we're seeing now, because normally Ebola viruses infect animals. That's their natural home, their natural reservoir, as it's called in scientific terms.
6: What type of animals?
5: Mostly fruit bats. They are the natural host.
2: So there we go. This outbreak has been going for a few months and it seems to have come from fruit bats. I'm going to park that for a moment. Phyllis, can I ask how this outbreak has been received in Kenya? Because it's in Uganda, right? So you share a border.
4: Every day WHO releases a fact on what's happening during the day. Like, so in the evening, they'll release a report. And so they've been warning that the outbreak is spreading faster than response efforts in some affected areas. And so Kenyans are worried, especially because of the, you know, we do trade with the DRC. So, yeah, so people are watching out and really following. They're following keenly.
2: Thank you, Phyllis. And I was having a look through the BBC's archives. I went back to 2014 when West Africa experienced the

0: biggest outbreak of Ebola ever. And from the BBC World Service archives at the time, here's Claudia Hammond on the Science Hour with the news on the origins of that outbreak.
1: Scientists think that the most likely source was the fruit bat. Bats are hunted in many parts of West Africa. They're considered an essential source of protein in some rural communities and as a luxury foodstuff in others.
0: It did leave me wondering what's special about bats. They do seem to be the source for a lot of viruses. Tristan, have you ever wondered about what is it about bats?
2: I mean, it reminds me that I think there has been quite a bit of research around, though, the encroaching of, like, human settlement in bat lands, basically, right? Like, that, to some degree, it's us exposing ourselves to viruses because we're doing things that we shouldn't be.
0: You're absolutely right, but there's something really interesting about bats. They are known to carry many different types of viruses, apparently without any ill effects to themselves, and I was wondering why. And it seems to stem from their ability, a rare ability among mammals, to fly. So let's go back to 2020, and here's Professor Daniel Straker from the University of Glasgow to join the dots.
3: The link to viruses is potentially one that's serendipitous because bats needed to be able to resist some of those physiological stresses like inflammation that would arise from such a metabolically costly activity like flight. And so it turns out that bats have made some changes in their immune systems which prevent inflammation when they're exposed to the stresses of flight. And those mechanisms also seem to protect bats from having excessive inflammatory responses when they're infected with certain viruses.
0: So what he's saying is that flying is a strenuous activity and it's very demanding. You need a high metabolism to produce enough energy, and having that high metabolism means that the bat's body temperature can be raised to 41 degrees Celsius, which is a temperature that can damage DNA. So the bats have a strong DNA repair pathway, and that allows them to cope with viruses that would sicken other species. Back to the present day and the scientific effort to fight the current Ebola strain, I'm going to end on some good news, which is that the scientists have multiple routes to fighting this disease. And I was in a briefing on this recently. There are trials beginning soon in treatment drugs, prevention drugs, and a vaccine. And the vaccine was developed by the same group at Oxford that broke the first COVID vaccine. Here's James Gallagher with an encouraging word on that.
4: The University of Oxford team that developed a COVID vaccine, they are using very similar, almost identical technology to develop a specific vaccine against the Bundibugyo species of Ebola. And they're working incredibly rapidly. They think this will be the fastest vaccine that's ever been produced in human history. It's a collaboration between Oxford and the Serum Institute in India. And they reckon we could be a couple of months away from having doses that could be given.
0: So, you know, fastest vaccine ever produced. That's got to be a silver lining. Phyllis, isn't that cool?
5: Yes, it is. And in fact, you know, when this strain, this particular Bundibugyo strain was announced, I'm sure everyone was scared because now they didn't have the vaccine. They had the vaccine for the Zaire strain. But now this has been good news. And especially when they say that it will be a few months and I'm sure they're working. So, yeah, at least that's good news.
0: So thanks to the theme of Africa Day, we've discovered that this huge continent is breaking apart faster than we'd thought. We've looked at African language and science and the unique Sky Island beetles of Mozambique. We've talked African AI used for conservation and its potential misuses. And we've just heard how the evolution of flight in bats is probably to blame for Ebola. And now it really is time for us to go, but I can't leave without thanking this week's panel. In Nairobi, Kenya, thank you, Phyllis Mwate.
5: Thank you so much, Mani. Asante sana.
0: And in Helsinki, Finland, thank you, Tristan Artone.
2: Thank you, Obaha.
0: I'm Marnie Chesterton. The producer was Margaret Cesar Hawkins, with Alice Lipscomb-Southwell and Robbie Wojciechowski. Do join us next week for more Unexpected Elements.
6: If you you've ever scrolled on parenting subreddits, you know the drama that can erupt over sleep training, chores, even homework. 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
13: Good evening. I'm Jeff Bennett. Amna Nawaz is on assignment. On the NewsHour tonight, President Trump taps one of his current housing officials, Bill Pulte, as acting director of national intelligence, despite having no background in national intelligence. Ukraine works to gain battlefield momentum after years of stalemate against Russia's invasion. The Trump administration's hardline immigration crackdown begins to affect college enrollment and student performance.
14: It's exhausting to have to be on guard all the time, to have to worry about whether or not you're going to be taken from the like only home that you know.
13: And a sit-down with Sting, why one of music's most enduring artists continues to push himself in new creative directions.

0: 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The Gordon and Betty Moore Foundation, established to create positive outcomes for future generations.
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1: Welcome to the NewsHour. President Trump today named Bill Pulte, the head of the Federal Housing Finance Agency, as acting director of national intelligence, replacing Tulsi Gabbard. Pulte, a loyal Trump ally who has frequently targeted the president's political opponents, has no background in national intelligence. As acting DNI, he will oversee the nation's 18 intelligence agencies while also keeping his current role as a housing official. That's according to Mr. Trump's announcement on social media. The appointment drew swift criticism from Democrats, while the Senate's top Republican also raised concerns about the selection. We're joined now by White House correspondent Liz Landers. So Liz, Mr. Pulte currently heads the agencies that deal with housing and mortgages. What more should we know about his background?
2: He comes from this home building empire, the Pulte Group. He's a Floridian by birth. He's relatively young at 38 years old. And as you mentioned, he's currently the head of the Federal Housing Finance Agency and the chairman of Fannie Mae and Freddie Mac. It's not clear what his intelligence background is. And today, Dr. Mehmet Oz, the CMS administrator, briefed reporters in the White House briefing room today, and myself and three other reporters asked about his qualifications. Here was our exchange.
3: Congressional statute says any appointee for the position of the Director of National Intelligence shall have extensive national security expertise. What extensive national security expertise does he have?
4: Ma'am, you're asking me a question that's out of my lane. I'm so focused on making sure Americans are healthy that I have not been looking at what other agencies are.
2: Now, Dr. Oz says that he trusts the president's judgment in appointing Mr. Pulte to this role. And President Trump defended this pick on Truth Social, writing today that Pulte has, quote, deep experience managing the most sensitive matters in America, the safety and soundness of the markets, and over $10 trillion at Fannie Mae, Freddie Mac.
1: So Bill Pulte, as we said, replaces Tulsi Gabbard, who fell out of favor with President Trump. What is Pulte's relationship with the president like? How closely have they worked together?
2: By all accounts, Pulte has worked to build a close relationship with the Trump in with President Trump in this role as the housing czar. We spoke with him, a group of reporters outside the West Wing, in January, and one of the things that he was talking about at that moment was pushing investigations into the president's perceived political enemies like New York Attorney General Letitia James and Lisa Cook. Listen to what he was saying then.
5: I can only speak to the mortgage fraud allegations, which is, I believe she's guilty as hell. She's crooked. In the case of saying that something's going to be her secondary residence when it's an investment property, this is not stuff that we can have in the mortgage market. And Letitia James is one example, but Lisa Cook would be another.
2: That comment was about the New York Attorney General there, but also Lisa Cook, who has served on the Federal Reserve, has been a target of the president, and he has tried to fire her. The New York Times has reported that over the past year, Pulte has rubbed Justice Department officials the wrong way by pushing for these kinds of prosecutions. He's also aligned himself with Ed Martin, who is a far-right activist who ran the Department of Justice Weaponization Task Force for a time period.
1: So what has the reaction been across Washington today?
2: There are questions about this pick, and especially on Capitol Hill. Usually there's a rigorous confirmation process. Tulsi Gabbard went through that when she was confirmed for this role. Democratic Senator Chris Coons told our Hill team this earlier.
6: To put someone whose only qualification is his demonstrated willingness to help President Trump pursue his political enemies is risky for the American people and should be opposed by the Senate.
2: And as you mentioned, the Republican majority leader in the Senate, John Thune, is also raising questions about this. He told reporters this morning, quote, we don't need a weaponized DNI. We need professionals there. If he's somebody we want in that position permanently, he's got a lengthy road ahead of him. Also, Senator John Cornyn, a Republican from Texas, told our colleague Lisa Desjardins, I see no evidence of any qualifications for that job. But Jeff, I spoke with one Trump ally who told me that we've seen people appointed to administrations, Democratic and Republican administrations, where people may not necessarily have the exact qualifications for the role, but they have the trust of the president. This person said that for Trump, the trust credential weighs much higher than in other administrations, Jeff.
1: All right. Liz Landers, our thanks to you as always.
2: Of course.
1: We turn now to another Trump administration proposal that has drawn criticism from lawmakers on Capitol Hill. Acting Attorney General Todd Blanche said today that the Justice Department is scrapping plans to create that $1.8 billion so-called anti-weaponization fund. It's a setback for President Trump after Republican senators made clear they did not have the votes to advance a Homeland Security funding bill unless the White House either scaled back or scrapped the fund entirely. We're joined now by our congressional correspondent, Lisa Desjardins. So, Lisa, start by walking us through what the administration is proposing here. What happens to this proposed fund?
7: This is news. We've just been getting this in the last couple hours from Acting Attorney General Blanche himself, and it is the most clear statement that we or Congress has gotten about the future of the fund. Listen to what the Acting Attorney General told Congress, and he said very clearly this fund is not moving forward.
8: The reasons for the fund, I think, remain as important as they were before, but we are not moving forward with the fund.
9: Not moving forward ever.
8: Correct.
7: Now, Senate Republican sources tell me their understanding from the White House is that no money will be dispersed from this. But of course, this doesn't really answer all the questions we have. Among them, remember, this comes from a three-part settlement that President Trump personally had with his own administration. So I want to go through that settlement. One, that $1.8 billion anti-weaponization fund is out. What is still in, however, is a retroactive immunity deal with the IRS for President Trump, his sons, and his businesses. Also still in, a formal apology that he expects from the U.S. government. There are still lots of questions, including the idea that Mr. Blanche today refused to put in writing that the fund is on hold. He said his word is enough. In addition, we don't know if any money is changing hands, if there have been any other changes to this settlement. We're waiting to hear from the Trump organization. Finally, remember Enrique Tarrio, that January 6th man who's convicted for helping Planet, told our Liz Landers he thinks there'll be other options, other ways that the Trump administration finds money for people like him. Is that still possible? We have to watch.
1: So Blanche, who used to be President Trump's personal attorney, he's saying, take my word for it. Is that enough to satisfy skeptical Republicans?
7: You know, I think a month or so ago, the answer would be yes. It's not right now. They're carefully parsing this, talking to Senate Republican sources in the last hour. They're digesting this, but they do say the fact that he said this under oath publicly, that is a step forward for Republicans. However, Democrats have major problems. They have a lot of questions, especially about that immunity deal that the president got and his sons. So expect that to continue to come up a lot.
1: And Lisa, this White House has in the past generally been able to bring Hill Republicans into line on its major priorities. The fact that they weren't able to do that on this, what does that suggest?
7: I think about this so much. For the first 18 months, as you say, I saw Republicans in Congress go along with nominees that they in truth did not support and told me behind the scenes. They turned the other cheek as they saw NATO allies threatened. Tariffs were a bother to them, did not raise problems with it for the most part. But now we're in a situation where, think about what's happened, Trump has ousted Republicans in Congress, including two senators, in just the last couple of weeks. And they have begun to draw lines about that. So what you get from that is that you see a leader, Thune, in the Senate and the Speaker in the House, telling Thune this week that their members just are not on board with this fund. But you can see they're still in a tricky position, as we heard from Majority Leader Thune as he spoke to reporters today.
10: We rely on the president, as does the House of Representatives, to help, you know, make sure that he's doing everything he can to help us move our agenda forward. And he continues to do that. We continue to listen to his advice and counsel and do everything we can to help the country succeed, because I think in the end, that's what the American people expect. And frankly, that's what our jobs are all about.
7: I stood there listening to that, and I felt like that entire thing was for President Trump to say, we still think you're great. We still think we're great. But they did draw a line, and that is something new. Will they draw more lines? We'll watch as we see more votes on the Iran war.
1: And where does this all leave the administration's larger immigration agenda, namely ICE funding?
7: Right. It was stuck completely on this issue. I can't say it's all the way on track yet, but it might be getting there soon. Senator Kennedy this morning described that just a couple hours ago to me as a broken arm with a bone sticking out of it. Now it looks like the arm has been put in a sling. Maybe it'll get back on track. And that's important because there are other major bills ahead, including on intelligence that the Senate needs to deal with in the next week or so.
1: A busy day. Lisa Desjardins tracking it all. Thanks so much.
7: You're welcome.
1: Today's other headlines, Secretary of State Marco Rubio told lawmakers today that talks indeed are continuing with Iran and that the regime has engaged as never before on the issue of its nuclear program.
11: They have agreed to negotiate aspects of their nuclear program that just a month ago, or just a year ago, they were refusing to even mention, much less enter into discussions about.
1: That is not Secretary Rubio was speaking during his first appearance before Congress since the Iran war started. His assurances came despite Iran's claims that it has stopped all dialogue with the U.S. through regional mediators. Democrats on the Senate Foreign Relations Committee took aim at Iran's closure of the Strait of Hormuz, saying it gives Tehran the upper hand in talks.
12: But have made our adversary in a stronger negotiating position. We are the strongest nation on the planet Earth, and we're in a stalemate with Iran. And now we're begging to get back into a deal that you all trashed in the first place.
11: There's no one begging. I don't know where you're getting this perception that Iran is stronger.
1: Rubio also said in his testimony that U.S. negotiators have seen signs that Iran's new supreme leader has been engaging with the talks, though only through intermediaries. Meantime, Israeli drone strikes killed at least 11 people in southern Lebanon today, just one day after President Trump said Israel and the Iran-backed militant group Hezbollah had agreed to dial back the fighting. This hospital complex in the southern port city of Tyre was damaged in the attacks. Some of its windows were blown out and equipment was scattered on the floor, but medical staff there are vowing to carry on.
13: We were on duty, working. I heard a very loud sound, a very big explosion. I screamed from the bottom of my heart, and I immediately told my colleague to go check on the patient. We were more worried about the patients than ourselves.
1: The strikes come as Israel and Lebanon began a new round of direct talks at the State Department in Washington, D.C. Hezbollah has not taken part in such talks. A court in Kenya is extending for at least 3 weeks its block on a proposed quarantine facility for Americans exposed to Ebola. The planned facility sparked public anger with protests starting on Monday and spilling over for a second day today. Organizers say at least two people have been killed in the unrest. Last night, Kenya's president defended the facility in a briefing with journalists, saying it's part of a long-standing health partnership with the U.S.
14: I am very confident about what we are doing as a country. I can assure the people of Kenya that the agreement between the government of Kenya and the American government is for the good of our country.
1: Also today, the World Health Organization slashed the number of suspected cases in the Democratic Republic of the Congo to 116. That's down from more than 900 as of a few days ago, as authorities rule out hundreds of possible infections. President Trump signed an executive order today that asks AI companies to give the government early access to their models in order to assess their national security risks. The long-awaited order allows the government up to a month to review new models before any public release. It's the administration's biggest step yet towards regulating AI, but it stops short of forcing companies to comply. Mr. Trump signed today's order behind closed doors less than 2 weeks after he scrapped a similar order amid fears it would hurt the nation's competitive edge in artificial intelligence. The White House Correspondents Association says it has rescheduled its annual dinner for July 24th after a gunman attempted to storm the event during the original gathering back in April. President Trump said today he plans to attend. The previous dinner had just started when authorities say Cole Thomas Allen attempted to breach security and enter the ballroom. Allen faces four felony charges in connection with the incident, including attempted assassination of the president. On Wall Street today, stocks climbed higher amid ongoing optimism over artificial intelligence. The Dow Jones Industrial Average added nearly 230 points. The Nasdaq rose just 7 points, so nearly flat. The S&P 500 also posted a modest gain. Still to come on the NewsHour, how Ukraine is shifting the momentum with Russia with technological innovation. We examine the impact of the Trump administration's immigration crackdown on college students. And Sting talks about his long career as a singer-songwriter and pushing his artistry into new forms.
0: This is the PBS NewsHour from the David M. Rubenstein Studio at WETA in Washington, headquarters of PBS News.
1: Russia launched massive overnight attacks across Ukraine, but focused again on the capital, Kyiv. Nationwide, at least 22 people were killed, more than 130 wounded. Russia has stepped up the size and pace of its attacks on Ukrainian cities in recent months. But as Nick Schifrin tells us, on the battlefront, Ukraine is trying to turn the tide.
15: This morning in Kyiv, the attack Ukraine had feared. Russia rained down a massive strike, leading to thunderous explosions. Across several cities, more than 70 missiles and 650 drones lit up the pre-dawn sky. By day, walls became windows into what used to be a family's home, a child's drawings thrown by a direct Russian strike into their parents' bedroom, the kitchen, and a family's memories ruined. In this building, at least three people died. And across Kyiv, the attack sparked fires in the middle of residential neighborhoods. Entire apartment buildings battered and blackened, a scene that residents called hell. 35-year-old Olha Mudra pointed to her destroyed apartment and her daughter, saved by her mother's protection.
16: We heard a sound, and then everything was in smoke. We crouched down. I covered my daughter. We couldn't understand if it was the apocalypse or what.
15: Olena Niprovska left shell-shocked. She and her cat in need of comfort.
17: Now I have nowhere to live. The apartment is completely destroyed. No doors, no windows, no balcony. The exit is right from the room onto the street.
15: The attacks followed more than a week of Russian threats that diplomats and foreigners should flee Kyiv. And in recent weeks, Russia has expanded its punishment of Ukraine's cities, unleashing some of the war's largest strikes. Ukraine does not have enough Western air defense, including American Patriots, to protect its cities and critical infrastructure, leading to a renewed request tonight from Ukrainian President Volodymyr Zelensky.
18: All partners together and everyone in Europe must continue working to ensure Ukraine receives air defense missiles, the necessary systems, vital intelligence, and other resources that help save lives.
15: But despite the bombardment, Ukraine now maintains frontline momentum. For the first time since 2023, the Institute for the Study of War says Ukraine is now seizing more territory in blue than it's losing. That is in part about tactical frontline gains. But it's also a product of a tripling since last fall of long-range drone strikes into Russia, from 750 to more than 2,000. Many have targeted Russian energy production, interrupting as much as one quarter of Russian oil refining.
19: President Zelensky told his nation today to expect another bad night, tonight, of Russian bombardment. To discuss these Russian attacks and the state of the front line, I turn to retired U.S. Army Colonel Robert Hamilton, who joins us from Kyiv. He's now president of the Delphi Global Research Center. Bob Hamilton, thanks very much. Welcome back to the NewsHour. You're in Kyiv right now. You spent last night in the bomb shelter. You expect to spend tonight in the bomb shelter. Give us a sense of how it is. Give us a sense of the scale of these attacks.
20: As probably almost everybody here in Kyiv, I was in the shelter. People were in the shelters here last night from about 1:30 a.m. Until around 8 or 8:30 a.m. The awareness is very good, and that's why more people don't die. Because some of these missiles, the flight times are fairly short, and the reaction time is therefore fairly short. But the fact that people have such good awareness of what's coming at them has allowed Ukrainians to, the casualty numbers to stay lower than they otherwise would be.
19: Both sides are focusing on long-range attacks, as we've been talking about, Russian missiles, Russian drones hitting Ukrainian cities. But Ukraine is launching drones into Russia, especially Russian energy targets. But what's the difference between those two campaigns?
20: Russia targets almost exclusively civilians. Ukrainian long-range strike campaign is aimed really at two main things: oil infrastructure, oil and gas infrastructure, especially refining capacity and export capacity. The Ukrainians are hitting refineries, they're hitting export terminals, and then they're also hitting factories and things that are critical to the Russian defense industrial base. So they're very, very different campaigns. The Ukrainian one is focused on trying to cripple over the long term Russia's war-making capability, its military capability. And the Russian campaign, frankly, is just a terror campaign. It's designed to terrorize Ukrainian civilians, I guess with the idea that that'll sap Ukrainian will and Ukraine will be ready to make a deal. The problem is that's really never worked in the history of warfare, that terrorizing civilians has caused national will to collapse. And that's not happening here. In fact, it makes them more determined to see this war through and to defeat the Russian effort to essentially erase Ukraine's nationhood and statehood.
19: On the flip side, what evidence do you see of the impact of those Ukrainian long-range drones into Russia? What impact is that having on Russia's strategy or its ability to export oil and bring in the revenues it needs?
20: So it'll have an impact over the long term. This Ukrainian long-range strike campaign is really only, say, 4 to 6 months old. But, you know, the data that I'm seeing is that, for instance, the last month we have good Russian oil export revenue numbers for is April. And oil export revenues, at least by sea, were down 24% in April from March. And so that'll be felt over the long term. This will have, they'll have to keep this up for at least another 6 months or a year. The problem, at least in the problem here is short term, is the U.S. war in Iran is providing Russia additional oil revenues that it wouldn't otherwise have.
19: We mentioned earlier in the package, Ukraine is trying to shift the momentum, has shifted the momentum on the front line a little bit, seizing a little bit more territory this year. Why do you think that's happening?
20: One is the Starlink outage. In other words, the cutting off of Russian access to Starlink, which happened earlier this year. That blinded the Russians along the front line because they use Starlink like the Ukrainians do for situational awareness for their units on the front line. The other thing is the Ukrainians have switched from attacking Russian frontline positions to what we would call battlefield air interdiction. So deeper strikes against command and control, against air defense launchers and air defense radars, against artillery, against logistics and reserve formations. And so that has really blunted Russia's ability to carry out offensive operations. And I think that's one of the reasons the Russians have had negative territorial gains for the last couple of months.
19: Bob Hamilton with the Delphi Global Research Center. Stay safe in Kyiv tonight. Thanks very much.
20: Thank you, Nick.

0: years, researchers and advocates have documented the barriers students from immigrant families face in pursuing higher education. But the Trump administration's mass deportation campaign has introduced new challenges and new fears, even for many immigrants who are legally in the U.S. Special correspondent Fred DeSam-Lazaro reports now from Minnesota, where federal authorities carried out a sweeping immigration enforcement operation earlier this year. It's part of our series, Rethinking College.
1: As the spring semester wound to a close, the campus of Augsburg University bustled with students. For the small private school in Minneapolis, it was a far cry from scenes in the Twin Cities just months earlier, when Operation Metro Surge brought thousands of federal agents to Minnesota, part of a massive immigration crackdown. Augsburg sits in the heart of the Cedar Riverside neighborhood and Minnesota's Somali population. The school reflects the community, with about 70% students of color. Many are immigrants.
2: Yeah. Well, I think that's the...
1: Paul Pribinow has been Augsburg's president for 20 years.
2: Students who have lived through the experience here over the past several months with the Metro Surge, clearly that trauma has affected them. I can see it in their faces. You can actually see it, especially here at the end of our semester, the weariness, the fatigue, just the stress.
1: Federal officials detained three Augsburg students, including one on campus in December.
3: A man armed with a rifle standing outside of a residence hall.
1: The Department of Homeland Security called the student a, quote, criminal illegal alien with multiple offenses. The NewsHour independently confirmed an arrest for drunk and careless driving. Ultimately, courts ordered the release of all three Augsburg students, but the effects of the crackdown lingered, with all campus buildings remaining locked. Eva Skipwith is a biology major at Augsburg. Born in Ethiopia, she came to the United States at the age of one. When ICE activity picked up over the winter, she started taking some classes online.
4: It's exhausting to have to be on guard all the time, to have to worry about whether or not you're going to be taken from the like only home that you know. Especially students at Augsburg know like how much work we put in to get our education, and like you hear the whistles and my thought is like, oh my God, all this work that I put in, if I'm taken, that's gone. What am I left with?
5: Colleges throughout the Twin Cities area saw impacts from Operation Metro Surge. At Augsburg, requests for temporary leave doubled this semester. Elsewhere, new student enrollment declined, and virtual learning climbed significantly.
1: In a statement to the NewsHour, DHS said these students are only afraid because of fear-mongering and lies being spread by agitators, sanctuary politicians, and the media. Criminals are no longer able to hide in America's schools to avoid arrest.
6: I think that Metro Surge never needed to happen.
1: Isaac Schultz is a Republican in the Minnesota House of Representatives.
6: Had, as an example, Minneapolis, St. Paul, and more specifically the counties around them, had they been more cooperative early on, there would have been no need for Operation Metro Surge.
7: What were they not doing?
6: So they specifically adopted sanctuary policies, which prevented communication and coordination with law enforcement entities at the Department of Homeland Security, with ICE. And because they didn't do that, it made it more difficult to do the job of immigration enforcement.
1: In recent years, multiple studies have documented the toll of immigration enforcement on college students, especially those from families with mixed immigration status. Researchers have found negative effects on students' ability to focus, their grades, and on enrollment. Corinne Kenter is with the President's Alliance on Higher Education and Immigration.
8: If students are not feeling safe, if they are worried about their families constantly, that has a real impact on their personal well-being, even if they're not the primary subjects of immigration enforcement.
1: Miguel Perez Espinoza just received an associate's degree in accounting, taking online classes from Southern New Hampshire University. He was born and raised in the Twin Cities, but comes from a mixed-status family. The past several months, he says, have been trying.
9: You just got this collage of a mess where I'm just trying to keep everything together and trying to make sure my family's okay. I had to push off a lot of assignments to take care of them, make sure they're okay, make sure to see where they're at all times.
1: Perez Espinoza, a corporal in the Army National Guard, put a patrol cap on the dashboard of his father's car, hoping to lower the chance of an encounter with ICE. He also pulled money out of his savings to install cameras outside his parents' home.
9: I'm trying to balance my education while trying to balance their safety. It was terrifying.
8: Between 2000 and 2023, 84% of enrollment growth in U.S. colleges and universities has been driven by first and second generation immigrants. We're talking about a really significant population in higher education. And if that population is not able to continue to flourish in higher ed, then college is going to look very different.
1: In recent years, Kenter has tracked movement around policies that help undocumented students afford college. In 2001, Texas became the first state to offer in-state tuition to undocumented students. By 2024, half of all states adopted similar measures. But since then, challenges to those policies have mounted. The Trump administration sued 9 states, including Minnesota. A federal judge dismissed that lawsuit in March.
7: Greetings to each of you.
1: Last year, Representative Isaac Schultz introduced legislation to bar students without legal status from qualifying for state financial aid. He says next year about $3 million will go to some 300 undocumented students.
10: Will it really make that much difference, do you think? Or is it the principle that you're fighting for?
6: It's both principle and it's the actual idea, right? So for those students who have legal status, they are missing out on $50. That's $50 that is going to someone without legal status.
10: Do you say to these many of these students who will tell you that their parents, whilst not documented, are taxpayers?
6: Yeah, they're taxpayers for sure. But at the same time, there is no reason that we should have the same playing field for someone with legal status who is a citizen and has gone through those just the basics of supporting the United States.
2: We're only cutting off our own future.
1: Augsburg's Paul Pribinow, who estimates the school is home to dozens of undocumented students, disagrees.
2: Our first undocumented student, who is now an attorney in the United States, has gained his citizenship, is married, and is working in an immigrant law center here in the Twin Cities. And for me, if that's the possibility for what these students are going to give back to this country, then it's worth both our personal institutional resources, but also the support of the state and the federal government to be able to support those students.
1: For his part, Miguel Perez Espinoza plans to get his bachelor's degree in the fall. He then hopes to go to the University of Minnesota for his master's. The last several months have only hardened his resolve to finish his education.
9: I want to be in a position in terms of education and finance where I could take care of my family without having to have that feeling or burden with it. I love my family to death, and they sacrificed everything to be here to give me an education, and I will sacrifice what I can for them.
1: For the PBS NewsHour, I'm Fred DeSamelazaro in the Twin Cities.

0: Sting's music is known around the world. Over the course of his career, he's sold more than 100 million records. First as the frontman, principal songwriter, and bassist for The Police, and later as a solo artist. Now, as he continues to tour internationally, he's also expanding his creative repertoire. This month, he'll return to the stage in The Last Ship, the original musical for which he wrote the music and lyrics in a production at the Metropolitan Opera. I met up with Sting at Wolf Trap National Park for the Performing Arts to talk about this deeply personal work and his enduring desire to keep challenging himself creatively. It's part of our arts and culture series, Canvas. They're some of the most enduring songs in rock and roll history. So she took her love. From folk ballads to jazz-inflected reggae. Sting has done something rare, defined multiple generations while defying easy categorization.
1: You know, the best compliment a songwriter can receive is someone coming up to you in the street saying, "Oh, we got married to your song, we fell in love to your song, or we buried Uncle Charlie to your song." So that means the song has a functional use in society. But people use the song as a kind of emotional touchstone for their memory, their emotion. And that's an important job. So I feel justified in, you know, having this wonderful life because I do give people that service, if you like.
0: Now at 74, nearly five decades into his career, Sting is pushing forward by going back to the basics, touring the world with a trio, drums, bass, and guitar, a stripped-down sound that he says has given the songs room to breathe. Love can mend your life, but love can break your heart. This tour, Sting 3.0, what made this the right time to return to the raw simplicity of a three-piece band?
1: You know, I've had many different configurations in my career, seven-piece, nine-piece, four-piece. And I have some experience with a trio.
0: That's right.
1: Very successful experience with a trio. So I thought, let's go back to that and see if the songs are sturdy enough to withstand that winnowing away of keyboards and parts and backing vocals and all of that wonderful extraneous stuff. And sure enough, the songs are sturdy enough to be played by three instruments. If I ever lose my faith with you. It seems dynamic, much more than when you have all the band wave filled with, you know, sound. There's clarity and there's air, and it's wonderfully free.
0: Is that what you expected? Did you expect that that would change the way you hear the songs?
1: Yeah. I mean, I'm always experimenting with how the songs are transmitted to an audience. You know, I can play them with just a guitar, or I can just sing them a cappella. You know, I think the songs have a kernel of resilience in them. So, yeah, that's what we did.
0: On top of touring, Sting has also reprised a starring role in his musical, The Last Ship. No. The show, for which he wrote both the music and lyrics, is set in his hometown of Wallsend.
2: Leslie Street, Wallsend on top.
0: Once built around a thriving shipyard, the town's fortune sank as the industry disappeared in the latter half of the 20th century. The musical is both an elegy for a lost way of life and, Sting says, a tribute to the people and places that shaped him. Why did the story of shipbuilders and the world you grew up around, why did that feel important enough, urgent enough to turn into a musical?
1: Well, I was born next to a shipyard in the north of England, literally cheek by jowl with a shipyard. I'd watch thousands of men walk to work every morning in the shipyard. And as a kid, I would think, well, is this what I'm supposed to do? The shipyard was incredibly dark, dangerous, and possibly noisy, frightening place. So the last thing I wanted to do was end up in the shipyard. So I did everything in my power to escape it. And then at some point in my life, I realized that I had a debt to pay for something that was gifted to me as a child. This surreal industrial environment I was born into, which I did not appreciate at the time, was so full of symbolism. The giant ship at the end of the street, the river at the end of the street, the church, the sea. All of those things were powerful images for an artist, and that was a gift. And it was only, you know, in later life that I realized I had to go back in my imagination and try and recreate my childhood.
0: It's fair to say that most artists of your stature would produce a work like this and then hand it off to someone else to perform. Why keep showing up in it night after night? What does acting give you?
1: I never intended to be in this play to begin with. I wrote it for other actors, and then I was convinced by a producer that if I went into the play, we would sell more tickets. So it was purely an economic situation. But having said yes to that, I'm thoroughly enjoying it and unconsciously embodying my father, my grandfather, the people I knew in my street and my community. It's a wonderful, cathartic, emotional experience for me.
0: The Last Ship first appeared on Broadway in 2014, running just over 100 performances. This new iteration, featuring reggae star Shaggy, has already traveled to Amsterdam, Paris, and Brisbane. Up next, 9 performances at the Metropolitan Opera in New York City. The musical is more than just a musical about shipbuilding. It's about identity. It's about what happens when work that gives people their identity disappears. Do you feel that story resonates more deeply now in many ways than it has before?
1: I mean, it may resonate with a modern audience because all of our jobs are under threat from AI, for example. We're not quite sure if that will happen, but there's certainly an implicit threat in the air about how we can be replaced. Are we all extraneous? And I think that's one of the themes of the play. Well, you always know now because people...
0: Despite the encroaching threat of AI across like industries, boat, you know, Sting believes his own craft of songwriting to be uniquely resistant.
1: Well, AI can make perfectly serviceable pop music that you would hear in an airport or a hotel lounge. The question is, would you actually listen to it as opposed to hear it? Mm. They're two entirely different things. I need a story behind it. I need a human being who's had his or her heart broken or been in love and felt something. A machine has never done that and never will. So I don't feel particularly threatened by it. It's clever, but it's just artifice. I know that the
0: clubs are weapons. It's a confidence earned over a career that includes 17 Grammys, 4 Oscar nominations, an Emmy, and a Kennedy Center honor. But that's not the shape of my heart. Where does your creative restlessness come from?
1: I think creativity is always a function of restlessness. You know, if you're completely content, you will not be creative. You know, you need a little germ of something that's aggravating you, like a pearl in an oyster. And I don't think contentment and happiness is a particular human quality. I think we're restless beings. You know, we are meant to be questioning the whole time.
0: It's a restlessness that has fueled Sting's music and his evolution as an artist.
1: I think you have to constantly challenge yourself. You have to constantly be out of your comfort zone, not be in shallow water the whole time, take risks, artistic risks. Enjoy the hell out of it because it's a privilege. It's its own reward. I don't need to have all of those Grammys on my mantelpiece. I don't need a lot of platinum discs. I don't need to sell out tours to enjoy the music that I make. And I say this to my kids, you don't need to be successful to have music as your path. Because it's a spiritual path and it's regardless of success. And they say, well, it's easy for you to say because you are successful. I say, no, it would still be the same. I would still make music because I'm compelled to. For

And we'll be back shortly. But first, take a moment to hear from your local PBS station. It's a chance to offer your support, which helps to keep programs like the NewsHour on the air.

0: those of you staying with us, we're going to revisit a conversation now with National Geographic explorer Paul Salopek. Over the last 2 years, he's crossed China's countryside, marched along South Korea's demilitarized zone, and fended off grizzly bears in Alaska. And he's done it all on foot. Now his expedition has reached the Western Hemisphere. Stephanie Tsai spoke with him this past winter.
1: Paul Salopek is more than halfway done with his journey, dubbed the Out of Eden Walk. His path began in the Great Rift Valley of Ethiopia in 2013, winding through the Middle East and Asia before crossing the Pacific Ocean for Alaska. Salopek's dispatches for National Geographic along the way bring readers with him stride for stride on this unprecedented trek. And Paul joins us now. Paul, welcome back to the NewsHour. The last time we spoke was about 2 years ago. You're winding your way through the Middle Kingdom, a 2.5-year walk through China. What were the main takeaways, if you can give them in a few moments?
2: You know, it was 2.5 years, more than 4,000 miles. This is much, much longer than the distance between Los Angeles and New York. It's like walking actually from Chicago to Paris, from basically tropical rainforest at the foot of the Himalaya Mountains to the snowy forests of Manchuria near Russia. So I covered all these different landscapes, big cities, high mountains, empty valleys, the deserts, and the sheer diversity of China really came through. And it allowed me as a journalist to kind of get out of the bubble that many of us travel in when we go for quick, short hits to places like China and talk to ordinary people every single day. It was quite a privilege.
1: Let's move on to the next parts of your journey, which take you to South Korea and then Japan, where, again, you're walking in the rural countryside, but I sense such a theme of emptiness and isolation and loneliness. Were those your main takeaways from that region?
2: It really was. When I took a ferry boat from northern China into South Korea and then another ferry into Japan, one of the most startling kind of discoveries for me was just how empty the countryside is. The depopulation of the countryside in South Korea and Japan as a product of hyper-urbanization and hyper-globalization was just astonishing. When I walked through the rural parts of Honshu, the main island, I one day walked almost 25 miles and saw three people. I had to go back to my methodology of camping and going across the deserts of Central Asia or the deserts of Saudi Arabia. I had to start carrying food. I had to start thinking about sleeping out in a sleeping bag because there were no lodging. It was kind of spooky. It was like walking through almost a post-apocalyptic rural landscape.
1: You leave Asia, and one of the rules of this journey is you can't get on motorized transit, right? You can't take planes, trains, and automobiles, but you can take ships, and you end up on a container ship heading to Alaska. So talk about the experience of being on a container ship.
2: That was a first for me. A container ship took me for 11 days between Yokohama, Japan, to a tiny port in British Columbia in Canada called Prince Rupert. We were traveling at about 15, 16 miles an hour, moving something like 4,000 containers of everything you can imagine. And it was like a glimpse, Stephanie, of looking behind the scenes at how globalization works. Who are these seafarers who move all of our stuff, all the clothes that we're wearing, all the stuff in our homes, the cars that we drive? Moves on these giant moving warehouses. The ship was 300 meters long. That's like four city blocks. It was colossal.
1: You have to tell me what the Lost Coast of Alaska was like and what the most remarkable moments there were.
2: What I've said, Stephanie, before is that this is kind of a walk of a lifetime, a journey of a lifetime in which there are walks of a lifetime inside of it. And one of them was the Lost Coast, the outer coast of Alaska. Where's that? It's that long stretch of exposed coastline on that little kind of finger of Alaska that stretches out of the main chunk of it. I think it was about 300 miles of empty wild beaches, of spruce forest coming down to wild surf, of glaciers spilling into inlets, of seeing grizzly bear, seeing moose on the beaches. I never imagined these wild animals being on beaches, and there they were. And it's also kind of soberingly, on a more serious note, beyond the kind of natural wonder and the joy of knowing that there are these landscapes still left on the planet, is it's incredibly dynamic due to the climate change crisis. These glaciers are melting. It's changing the course of rivers. It's affecting the ecology of salmon that migrate up the rivers. as one of the experts that I talked to said, this is the geography, Paul, of the future, right here. It's kind of the laboratory of what's going to happen in different ways around the world.
1: So you're back in the Western Hemisphere, Paul. And is it true that the last time you were in the U.S. was a decade ago? If that is the case, what are your reflections upon returning? It's been quite a lot happening in the last decade.
2: The last time I was in the U.S. was December of 2012. And that was before Obama was sworn in the second time, right? Twitter had just gone public when it was called Twitter back then. It's both kind of exhilarating, but also a bit strange. I've told my editors I feel a little bit like, a guy who's been... who's

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1: Those Grammys on my mantelpiece, I don't need a lot of platinum discs. 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And I say this to my kids, you don't need to be successful to have music as your path, because it's a spiritual path and it's regardless of success. And they say, well, it's easy for you to say because you are successful. I say, no, it would still be the same. I would still make music because I'm compelled to.

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0: of you staying with us, we're going to revisit a conversation now with National Geographic explorer Paul Salopek. Over the last 2 years, he's crossed China's countryside, marched along South Korea's demilitarized zone, and fended off grizzly bears in Alaska. And he's done it all on foot. Now his expedition has reached the Western Hemisphere. Stephanie Tsai spoke with him this past winter.
1: Paul Salopek is more than halfway done with his journey, dubbed the Out of Eden Walk. His path began in the Great Rift Valley of Ethiopia in 2013, winding through the Middle East and Asia before crossing the Pacific Ocean for Alaska. Salopek's dispatches for National Geographic along the way bring readers with him stride for stride on this unprecedented trek. And Paul joins us now. Paul, welcome back to the NewsHour. The last time we spoke was about 2 years ago. You're winding your way through the Middle Kingdom, a 2.5-year walk through China. What were the main takeaways, if you can give them in a few moments?
2: You know, it was 2.5 years, more than 4,000 miles. This is much, much longer than the distance between Los Angeles and New York. It's like walking actually from Chicago to Paris, from basically tropical rainforest at the foot of the Himalaya Mountains to the snowy forests of Manchuria near Russia. So I covered all these different landscapes, big cities, high mountains, empty valleys, the deserts, and the sheer diversity of China really came through. And it allowed me as a journalist to kind of get out of the bubble that many of us travel in when we go for quick, short hits to places like China and talk to ordinary people every single day. It was quite a privilege.
1: Let's move on to the next parts of your journey, which take you to South Korea and then Japan, where, again, you're walking in the rural countryside, but I sense such a theme of emptiness and isolation and loneliness. Were those your main takeaways from that region?
2: It really was. When I took a ferry boat from northern China into South Korea and then another ferry into Japan, one of the most startling kind of discoveries for me was just how empty the countryside is. The depopulation of the countryside in South Korea and Japan as a product of hyper-urbanization and hyper-globalization was just astonishing. When I walked through the rural parts of Honshu, the main island, I one day walked almost 25 miles and saw three people. I had to go back to my methodology of camping and going across the deserts of Central Asia or the deserts of Saudi Arabia. I had to start carrying food. I had to start thinking about sleeping out in a sleeping bag because there were no lodging. It was kind of spooky. It was like walking through almost a post-apocalyptic rural landscape.
1: You leave Asia, and one of the rules of this journey is you can't get on motorized transit, right? You can't take planes, trains, and automobiles, but you can take ships, and you end up on a container ship heading to Alaska. So talk about the experience of being on a container ship.
2: That was a first for me. A container ship took me for 11 days between Yokohama, Japan, to a tiny

0: port in British Columbia and Canada called Prince Rupert. We were traveling at about 15, 16 miles an hour, moving something like 4,000 containers of everything you can imagine. And it was like a glimpse, Stephanie, of looking behind the scenes at how globalization works. Who are these seafarers who move all of our stuff, all the clothes that we're wearing, all the stuff in our homes, the cars that we drive, moves on these giant moving warehouses. The ship was 300 meters long. That's like four city blocks. It was colossal.
1: You have to tell me what the Lost Coast of Alaska was like and what the most remarkable moments there were.
0: What I've said, Stephanie, before is that this is kind of a walk of a lifetime, a journey of a lifetime, in which there are walks of a lifetime inside of it. And one of them was the Lost Coast, the outer coast of Alaska. Where's that? It's that long stretch of exposed coastline on that little kind of finger of Alaska that stretches out of the main chunk of it. I think it was about 300 miles of empty wild beaches, of spruce forest coming down to wild surf, of glaciers spilling into inlets, of seeing grizzly bear, seeing moose on the beaches. I never imagined these wild animals being on beaches, and there they were. And it's also kind of soberingly, on a more serious note, beyond the kind of natural wonder and the joy of knowing that there are these landscapes still left on the planet, is it's incredibly dynamic due to the climate change crisis. These glaciers are melting. It's changing the course of rivers. It's affecting the ecology of salmon that migrate up the rivers. As one of the experts that I talked to said, this is the geography, Paul, of the future, right here. It's kind of the laboratory of what's going to happen in different ways around the world.
1: So you're back in the Western Hemisphere, Paul. And is it true that the last time you were in the U.S. was a decade ago? If that is the case, what are your reflections upon returning? It's been quite a lot happening in the last decade.
0: The last time I was in the U.S. was December of 2012, and that was like before Obama was sworn in the second time, right? Twitter had just gone public when it was called Twitter back then. It's both kind of exhilarating, but also a bit strange. I've told my editors I feel a little bit like, I don't know, you know, a guy who's come back from like Rumpelstiltskin, come awake under the tree after a lifetime, right? And the world has changed around him.
1: And where are you off to next?
0: So I'm hunkered down for the winter, waiting for the worst of the winter storms to pass. And my winter base is in Gustavus near Glacier Bay National Park in southeastern Alaska. In the springtime, the plan is to kind of do something very different. After walking, I don't know, about 18,000 miles, I plan to get into a sea kayak and sea kayak about 1,000 miles south to Vancouver and the U.S. border. As archaeologists are discovering, the people I'm following, the first discoverers of the world back in the Stone Age, did use watercraft. Yes. And I'm going to try to follow their pathway now. I'll be paddling and now have paddling partners instead of walking partners. So that's the plan in the spring.
1: Well, we look forward to reading all of your future dispatches on your walk and on your canoe. Paul Salopek, you can read all of Paul's writings and see his videos at outofedenwalk.com.
2: Journalist Michael Edison Hayden has spent years tracking extremism in America. His new book, Strange People on the Hill, tracks what happened when a far-right group moved its headquarters to a small town in rural West Virginia. Amna Nawaz talked with Hayden for our PBS News podcast, Settle In. And they spoke about his book and the sharp divisions in American politics right now. Here's an excerpt of that conversation.
3: I mean, this is real life, as you mentioned, and there is a story and there's a reason why we choose it. And I think that the most important thing is like, you know, do we really want to live like this? You know? I think
4: it's hard for you to talk about.
3: Yeah. unexpected. But yeah, it's like, do we really want to live like this? I don't know. My friend growing up, he's a Republican, and like he's my Mets Jets type friend and stuff like that. I spent an entire year not talking to him because he supported Trump in the first election, and I was going through all those threats, and I was like, I can't even talk to you, man. I don't even want to talk to you. and he said it was sorry.
4: That's okay. Take a minute.
3: All right. He said it was like the toughest year of his life.
4: That you weren't talking.
3: Yeah, that I wouldn't talk to him. And he also said another thing to me, which I thought was really interesting, because he's really like, I mean, he's just a, you know, he got into Republican, he's a business guy, you know what I mean? He's not like, he's not thinking about this stuff like that. So I forced him to think about it in a totally different way. Mm-hmm. And he's like, when I was a kid, when we were kids, basically, so we used to play Little League together and stuff. He's like, the president was just a guy on TV. And that was true. You know, we didn't care. We didn't have to care. I knew there were two parties and that was it. And I just like, sort of questions like, do we really want to live like this? Do we want to have every day, like we wake up and there's like a new thing that we have to go to war over? I just feel like what has happened to our country since extremism became the dominant strain of politics has been so painful and is taking years off of people's lives. And I can't imagine that people really want to live like this.
4: What you share about your friend, though, is I think something a lot of people can relate to. More and more Americans in particular will have folks in their lives who they disagreed with over politics. 20 years ago, it might have meant you just don't talk politics anymore. And now it means broken friendships, broken families in some cases. Are you and your friend reconnected again?
3: Oh, yeah, we're cool. You know, really cool. He actually, like, he subscribes to a podcast I co-host. we're reconnected, but I do have, you know, people in my own family where it's difficult, where there's certain things that we can't talk about, or they can't show the same, like, you know, if everybody in my family shares some article that I wrote and stuff like that, they can't chime in on it because they're worried that it's going to, you know, this might go against President Trump and you know, and that, so while I've got, you know, I'm on this team and so forth.
4: I think the central question you asked there is, do we really want to live like this?
3: Yes.
4: Is something you address so well in the book, too. And the other part of it in our conversation and in the book is this idea that all politics, as we all talk about it, all politics is personal.
3: Yes.
4: Right? It shows up in our personal lives.
3: Yes. And I think how much of this is really about improving the material conditions of the people who support it, and how much of this is really about, you know, stigmatizing or destroying imagined enemies, or, you know, maybe people think real enemies, but I would say imagined, that we've gone very far off track from what this political system is technically supposed to be. We're supposed to be trying to figure out how to improve our material conditions. How are you going to get people health care? How they're going to get fed? How their kids going to get educated? How they're going to get jobs when they get out of school? You know, so much of it is talking about sticking it to somebody else.
2: 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And that is the NewsHour for tonight. 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
1: I'm Dr. Anthony Lizerwitz, and this is Climate Connections. Climate change is causing more extremely hot days in many parts of the U.S., and a recent report highlights the danger that heat can pose to rural residents. Grace Wickerson is with the Federation of American Scientists. She says many rural residents work outside in the hot sun. And according to the analysis by her group and the nonprofit Headwaters Economics, people in rural areas are more likely to have chronic diseases or other pre-existing conditions,
2: as well as other risk factors like age that make them more vulnerable to the impacts of heat.
1: And it can be hard for rural residents to find relief. Most live far away from a cooling center, and their homes tend to be older and difficult to keep cool. On top of that, rural public health programs are often underfunded, and many rural hospitals have closed. As the climate warms, heat waves are growing more severe.
2: And they're also happening more frequently. So this is putting a lot of stress on people, infrastructure, and communities.
1: But according to the report, there are ways to minimize the risks. For example, implementing workplace protections, funding rural health programs, and retrofitting homes can help keep people safe from heat. Climate Connections is produced by the Yale Center for Environmental Communication. To learn more about climate change, visit climateconnections.org.
3: This is WSKG. Voters in six states cast ballots in their primaries. All eyes are on California, where voters choose two candidates for governor, and Iowa, where Democratic voters pick their nominee for a key Senate race. What the results mean for the run-up to the midterms on the next Morning Edition, tomorrow morning from 5 to 9 with your host, Amelia Wilbur, here on WSKG. Tonight, mostly clear skies with lows in the upper 40s. Then tomorrow, sunny skies with highs reaching the upper 70s.
4: With Morning Edition, you don't have to wonder where information is coming from. 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
10: I'm David Lombardo, and this is WCNY's The Capitol Press Room. On today's show, we're recapping language in the state budget that is supposed to address car insurance costs in New York, and our guest is Assemblymember Jen Lunsford, a Rochester-area Democrat. Then we'll highlight a ruling from New York's top court, which strikes down a Hochul administration program that was derided by critics as an illegal shadow foster care system. And then we'll speak with the head of an eco-friendly cookware company who's supporting legislation that would restrict the use of Teflon in non-stick pots and pans. And then we'll talk about legislation that would require restaurants to proactively disclose whether their menus contain some of the major allergens that could impact diners. It's all coming up right here on WCNY's The Capitol Press Room.
11: Live from NPR News in Washington, I'm Dan Ronan. Acting Attorney General Todd Blanche says the Trump administration is scrapping its anti-weaponization fund. NPR's Jacqueline Diaz reports this came in testimony before Congress.
12: When pressed on the status of the controversial anti-weaponization fund, Blanche was unequivocal.
13: We are not moving forward with the fund, period.
12: He was speaking at a House Appropriations Subcommittee hearing on the DOJ budget. The almost $1.8 billion fund was created as part of a settlement resulting from a $10 billion lawsuit filed by Trump against the IRS. Trump sued over his previously leaked tax returns. That settlement also includes a provision granting immunity from tax audits for Trump, his family, and his companies. So the fund may be over, but the rest of the IRS settlement, including that immunity, still stands. And Blanche says the DOJ does not plan to change that deal. Jacqueline Diaz, NPR News.
11: President Trump has named Bill Pulte to be the acting director of national intelligence. The job is supposed to ensure that timely and objective intelligence is provided to the president. But even some Republicans are questioning Pulte's qualifications. NPR's Aaron McDaniel has more.
0: After the intelligence failures before the September 11th attacks in Iraq war, the office of the director of national intelligence was created to be the expert voice, presenting clear, factual information to decision makers, including the president. Pulte currently serves as the director of the Federal Housing Finance Agency and has used the post to go after the president's perceived enemies. Senator John Cornyn, a member of the intelligence community and a Texas Republican, recently defeated by a Trump-backed primary challenger, has questions.
7: I don't see any evidence of any qualifications for that job.
0: Trump cited Pulte's qualifications for the role as someone with, quote, deep experience managing the most sensitive matters in America. Eric McDaniel, NPR News, the Capitol.
11: The Trump administration is dismantling a deep sea observation system that provides data to scientists. NPR's Nate Rote reports.
14: The Ocean Observatory's initiative has provided real-time data on the world's oceans for a decade. It's made up of more than 900 scientific instruments, some calibrated to withstand the intense pressure of the deep sea. And it's helped researchers better understand marine ecosystems, ocean currents, and the effects of global warming. Starting this month, the National Science Foundation says it will begin removing instruments from the system, which cost nearly $50 million annually to operate. The Heritage Foundation, a conservative think tank, recommended closing the system in its Project 2025 playbook, calling it a source of, quote, climate alarmism. Nate Rott, NPR News.
11: On Wall Street, stocks closed higher on Tuesday. The Dow was up 288 points. The S&P added 9 points. The NASDAQ was up 7 points as well. This is NPR. One day after CBS News correspondent Scott Pelley delivered a blistering attack on the new management of 60 Minutes, the network fired the longtime award-winning anchor and correspondent today. Monday, Pelley harshly criticized management in a staff meeting, accusing them of wanting to murder the show after the new management team fired two longtime correspondents and replaced its executive producer. He also said the new team, which has no television experience, that he said they were not qualified for their jobs. To help ensure that soccer fans, the health and safety takes place during the World Cup, the host cities have been preparing for common hazards. NPR's Ping Wong reports.
15: Los Angeles is hosting 8 games, including the U.S. team's opening match against Paraguay. Dr. Barbara Ferrer is L.A. County's public health director.
16: There'll be hundreds of events. All of them will need to have a visit by one of our environmental health inspectors. If they're serving food, and they'll need to be permitted.
15: They're looking out for spikes in infectious diseases and screening for biological and chemical threats. Also providing tips to the public on celebrating safely and staying healthy for long outdoor stretches in the sun. It's a lot of work, and it's happening at a time when federal funding for public health is strapped. Ferrer says her staff is working overtime and forgoing some of their usual responsibilities. Ping Huang, NPR News.
11: The Supreme Court Tuesday approved a plan supported by Alabama Republicans to use new congressional districts that could give Republicans an opportunity to win some additional seats in the November election. The Supreme Court's 3 liberal justices dissented. This is NPR.
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10: One of the more contentious debates in this year's state budget process was over Governor Kathy Hochul's plans to bring down the cost of car insurance in New York, with trial lawyers and their allies on both sides of the aisle in the state legislature raising concerns about limiting the civil rights of New Yorkers and questioning whether insurers would actually deliver any cost savings to New York drivers. Now that the ink is dry on the budget deal and the governor, as well as her business-backed allies in this effort, are claiming victory on the issue, we wanted to consider what has been adopted and what impact it may have. To do all that and probably more, we're joined in the Capitol Press Room by the leading legislative voice on this issue, Assemblymember Jen Lunsford, a Rochester area Democrat. Thanks for diving back into this topic with us, Assemblymember.
19: Oh, it's my favorite pastime.
10: Well, let's start with the two issues you flagged when we talked about this back in March. And first is the comparative negligence standard, which in New York, and this is my understanding, has used a pure comparative standard. So, for example, if I'm 25% responsible for a crash, I get 75% of a monetary reward, while the person who was 75% responsible gets 25% of the payout. Maybe that's a slight oversimplification, but there you have it. You highlighted the importance of this standard the last time we talked, citing the example of a jaywalking kid struck by a speeding car. The governor wanted to limit what someone might recover if they are mostly at fault, for example, in the case that you brought up. How did this shake out?
19: So ultimately, the governor's language was included in the final budget. And I think most concerning to me, above and beyond what I've already highlighted, is the effective date. This was something I was really fighting hard against in the last couple of weeks and unfortunately was unsuccessful in fixing. This change to the CPLR went into effect immediately upon the signing of the budget bill, and applies not to the incident date, which is how we would generally enact changes to procedural law, but to all cases filed after the date of enactment. And that means that you could have had a viable case on Monday that was not a viable case on Tuesday if you didn't file it. I think that's fundamentally unfair. It is a massive change in the way we have always handled these kinds of cases. And while I did a lot of work, and I know that the Academy of Trial Lawyers, NISLA, our bar associations tried to warn people, I think inevitably you're going to find attorneys who did not know the law changed until it changed. And that, I think, massively impacts the rights of people they represented. And I wouldn't be surprised if we got sued as a result of that.
10: Well, yeah, does that potentially raise some sort of constitutional due process issue? And if it does, is this language written in a way that it is severable from other parts of the proposed changes? And this would be this lone area that might be challenged and struck down?
19: There's severability language in the budget in general. I think it's going to be up to a court, but I certainly think that it exposes us. And that is a concern that I raised very loudly. You know, it is a thing that is fundamentally unfair. And I think that we are going to see people who are negatively impacted by it.
10: Would you encourage someone to bring a lawsuit to challenge the constitutionality of this section of law?
19: I would never encourage someone to sue the state of New York.
10: For listeners, you're making a face that suggests you're being sarcastic.
19: I am not going to tell someone whether or not to bring a lawsuit, especially in a public forum. They may seek their own counsel relating to their own fact pattern.
10: And what are your expectations then for this language moving forward? Do you think this will have any impact on costs in the car insurance system?
19: So as I mentioned the last time I was on your show, the changes to tort law, I don't think by themselves were going to have a measurable impact on ratepayers, which was part of my problem, that if I'm going to negotiate away the rights of injured people, I need to get something of equal value in return. And I think that that's sort of what we ended up doing here. Rather than a negotiation where you shave off the edges and everyone's a little bit unhappy, this was more like trading pounds of flesh. So while the changes that we were able to put into the law that deal with prior approval of insurance rates, with caps on profits, with changes to underwriting factors, those are going to absolutely have a measurable effect on rates. They don't offset in a direct way the loss of rights on the tort side. They just sort of even the scale. So now no one's happy. This is a result where everyone's equally mad.
10: You mentioned the idea of caps on profits, and My understanding is right now, the way we think about the maximum allowable profit for these car insurance companies is 21%, but over a multi-year period, which raised some concerns about, well, if there are savings in the short term, the drivers aren't going to feel that for years to come, given the fact that the insurers claim that they're not even making profits here in New York. So what language, if any, made it into the budget that you think will impact that cap on profits?
19: So we are measuring profits as premiums in, claims out. Unfortunately, despite my best efforts, we were not able to include things like earnings on the float when our premiums are invested and insurance companies then earn profits from those investments. Those are not considered part of the profit, which I think would drastically change the definitions there.
10: And just to interrupt for a second, I don't think people are cognizant of the fact that when you pay your premiums, that money isn't necessarily immediately going out the door to pay someone else's claims. They're able to sit on that money for a while and like you said, invest it and make profit off it.
19: Yeah, insurance companies are finance institutions, and I don't begrudge them that because that's the model. Premiums in, claims out is not an economic model that works. I think it's important that we are growing that money. The problem is that the return on that investment is not considered part of their profits in the state calculations, I think, anywhere, which is how you end up with a situation where you see insurance companies crying poor to DFS, but then also simultaneously saying they had record profits that year. If you look at, I think Warren Buffett is the best example of this. Berkshire Hathaway, they are the parent company of Geico. Warren Buffett made his fortune on the float. And their current CEO was bragging just this year about how much money they make on the float. And I think that's where we really start to see the way insurance companies are able to cook the books to ensure they are maximizing profits while also raising rates on regular ratepayers.
10: Well, before we move on, let me reintroduce you. For listeners just joining us, I'm David Lombardo, and this is WCNY's The Capitol Press Room, and we're speaking with Assemblymember Jen Lunsford, a Rochester area Democrat. So the second red flag you raised when we talked in March was about the ability to sue for pain and suffering, something the governor was also looking to limit, while you argued that this type of restriction would not generate meaningful car insurance savings and would severely impact the lives of individuals who may previously found this as a recourse to restore some sort of normalcy to their life. What ended up shaking out here?
19: So there is the cap on pain and suffering when you are in a car accident while simultaneously being uninsured, being under the influence, or fleeing the scene of a felony. So if you are mislabeling wine bottles and you take off and you are in a car accident, your pain and suffering is capped at $100,000, which means that someone who is driving under the influence in an uninsured car actually has more rights than someone who could be found 55% at fault, because at 55% at fault, they cannot bring a lawsuit at all. As soon as this bill passed, I got a text from a personal injury friend of mine who said they have a case that they just had to very quickly because they were trying to preserve the rights of this person. It was a kid on a bike who was hit by a car in my district, and they were knocked off the bike and they lost all their teeth knocked out of their mouth. The police report put it 50-50. The kid drove into traffic, the car hit them. But now the insurance company is incentivized to find that kid 51% at fault. If they say and can prove that kid is 51% at fault, they are foreclosed from all of the future losses that they could make claim for, like, you know, $50,000 of no fault. That might cover all of that dental surgery, but that kid's mouth is going to change. They're going to need ongoing medical the rest of their lives. And now they're foreclosed from that. Forget even pain and suffering. Like, that's a problem. So we've actually, I think, created an incentive for insurance companies to find more cases 51% or higher at fault, which is going to cause more litigation. And as I mentioned earlier, with the effective date, we caused a panic where attorneys had to file cases just to preserve their clients' rights, whether or not those cases were ripe, whether they were viable, because we often sit on cases for a year or more, let them develop, see where they're going to go, see if they're worth filing. They'd file everything just to preserve the action. So in a year and a half or so, you're probably going to see a lot of dismissals. And someone might try to hold that up as evidence that this worked. It's because you cause people to emergency file cases that were never going to be filed to begin with. I think it is a fundamental disadvantage to the whole system.
10: Well, coming back to the consumer protections that you feel like the Democrats in the legislature were able to secure in this year's budget, the list includes a cap on insurance company profits at 5%, a requirement of excess profits going directly to ratepayers, a prohibition on insurers setting rates based on non-driving related factors, a requirement of prior approval on any insurance rate increases as opposed to those with a certain threshold, as well as new transparency measures and the idea of getting together certain task forces and commissions. And I think that this whole issue of car insurance costs made some people question how much was being done in this space previously. And therefore, I'm curious, what role do you think the state legislature has to ensure that all of this is implemented and that there is an aggressive approach by state financial regulators, for example?
19: I think that we put a lot of guardrails around what insurance companies are allowed to do that will compel DFS action, because now that every rate increase requires prior approval, it doesn't give them the flexibility that they had to simply just not review something. And I will say DFS does review rate increases today that exceed 5%, because the flex band for approval was 5%. So insurance companies could raise your rate 5% every year. If they wanted to raise it 6%, DFS would have to approve that. And I know that that process takes a long time. So I hope that DFS will come back to us next budget cycle and ask for more full-time staff. We'll have some time to look at this and see what they need. I also have already been speaking with the second floor about setting up some meetings over the summer to get ahead of next year to clean up a little bit of some things I think were left on the table. So I think that this is going to spur action where maybe we weren't seeing as much. I think that, you know, our entire state government suffers from a pretty significant vacancy rate, and that maybe this will encourage us to bulk up a little bit there.
10: Well, we've been speaking with Assemblymember Jen Lunsford. She is a Rochester area Democrat. Assemblymember, thank you so much for making the time. I really appreciate it.
19: Happy to do it. Thanks.
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10: In May, New York's top court weighed in on a challenge to the state's so-called host homes program, which had been challenged by critics as a shadow foster care program circumventing the traditional rights of parents and guardians. The unanimous ruling from the State Court of Appeals found that the State Office of Children and Family Services had violated state law with its use of temporary placements for kids when families were in times of difficulty. For more on the decision, we're joined in the Capitol Press Room by Betsy Kramer, Director of Policy and Special Litigation at Lawyers for Children, which works to give kids a voice in their legal proceedings and was one of the plaintiffs in this case. So it's my understanding that the Host Homes Program, which had its rules finalized back in 2022 for New York, allowed for volunteer caregivers operating under nonprofits to serve as temporary homes for kids whose families might be in some kind of crisis. The arrangements were designed to be more informal than the licensed foster care programs in the state and could be utilized in a variety of circumstances. Can you walk us through some of the red flags that this type of system, either how it was set up or how it might be utilized, raised for you and your partner advocacy groups?
1: Sure. So, you know, the New York State Legislature over many years has created a really robust framework for situations in which parents are not able to care for their children and are seeking temporary assistance and are seeking for their children to be placed temporarily with other adults to care for them. That legislative framework came out of a time when many years ago, children were just placed in the care of usually religious agencies that found people in the community who were willing to take the children in. And there were no checks and balances, really, on the services that were being provided to the child or to the parent. And the Host Homes Program looks very much like the system that the legislature tried to eliminate. And so they created a system where if a parent needs to voluntarily place their child, first and foremost, the local child protective agency, the Department of Social Services, is required to provide the parent with services and supports designed to keep the family together. If it turns out that the child needs to be placed, the agency is required to identify any family members or friends of the family that the child can be placed with so that the child can be in a familiar environment. They are required to ensure that siblings are placed together unless it would be unsafe for the child. They are required to file a court proceeding so that a judge can ensure that all of the requirements are met and that the parent knowingly and voluntarily place the child, understanding all of their rights and responsibilities. The parent and the child are both entitled to be represented by counsel. And most importantly, every 6 months, there is a proceeding in the court to review the status of the child's placement, to make sure that the agency is providing the parent with services, to make sure that the child's needs are being appropriately met, and things like that. The Host Homes Program, like the foster care system, places the child in homes with strangers under the auspices of a nonprofit agency, but provides none of those supports or protections.
10: So is the issue then the system that the state was looking to put kids into with the consent of their parents, or is it that the state, in this case the Office of Children and Family Services, essentially got over its statutory skis here with the system that they were looking to put into place? I mean, is there a version in which this type of program makes sense if it has underlying legislation to back it up, for example?
1: Any legislation that would back up this program would undo the legislation that has been passed already. The framework for placing children in homes with strangers overseen by a nonprofit agency would undo all of the protections that are in place. So there is no way in which the legislature could support this.
10: And so it sounds like you feel like this is not a viable alternative to the existing options. Because when we spoke with the State Office of Children and Family Services about this in 2022, they billed this as another option for parents that they would have to be the ones to choose to enroll in it. They wouldn't be giving up custody, that they could still have access to their kids. And they put a as you know, wouldn't be surprised, a pretty smiley face onto it. So it sounds, though, that you think in no way, shape, or form does this type of system have any place in New York.
1: I don't think so. And one of the great misconceptions about this program, I think, is centered around the concept of the parent giving up custody of the child. In both the Host Homes Program and voluntary foster care, the parent is ceding physical custody of the child. When the parent places would have placed the child in the host homes program, they would be signing a document that gives the host family authority to make medical and educational decisions on behalf of the child. Those are the kinds of decisions that are the hallmark of legal custody, right? The person with custody of the child can decide whether a child takes medication, can decide whether or not the child should have an IEP, should They're the person who participates in the child's educational program. They're the person who makes decisions about whether the child has surgery. Actually, when a child is voluntarily placed in foster care in New York, they retain the right to make educational decisions about their child pursuant to federal statute. And they retain the right to make, other than, you know, routine medical decisions, to make decisions about medical care for their children. So, for example, a child in voluntary foster care can't be receive psychotropic medication without the consent of the parent unless that decision is overridden by procedures and court orders. But the foster parent can't make that decision on behalf of the child.
10: And what do you think of the idea that was pushed by the State Office of Children and Family Services that they were trying to limit interactions with the child welfare system, and this was a way to do that? I mean, is that an admirable goal, this idea of limiting interactions with the child welfare system?
1: In general, yes. In this context, it is not.
10: Okay.
1: By limiting contact with the child protective system, you are eliminating all of the rights that are granted to parents, the important rights and protections that are provided to the family when you're placing the child in a home with strangers.
10: And it's my understanding, though, you're saying putting in a home with strangers, that they're primarily looking to use the homes program that we've been talking about in situations where, say, a person moves to an area where they don't have any familial connections, they haven't developed close-knit circle of friends. So in those situations now, what happens if not for the host homes program? Where do those kids end up if, say, a mom needs bed rest and has to go to the hospital for an extended period of time?
1: So there are currently two options. One is respite care through the Office of Family and Children's Services. It is a preventive service that is available to families. If the child needs a place to go for less than 30 days, there are supposed to be homes available through OCFS without a formal foster care placement, because it's a short-term placement. Anything longer than 30 days would be a voluntary foster care placement, just like a voluntary placement with a host home family, but with a lot more protections for the family.
10: And ultimately, when you think about those alternatives that are already in place that aren't the host homes program, does the state need to focus on those in any way, shape, or form, whether it's increased funding, additional oversight? I mean, what does that network look like? And is it something where families should feel confident in putting their kids?
1: So I do think that there is a shortage of respite care programs, and that needs to be developed further. And there should be a greater pool of foster parents available. I would hope that the people who wanted to be host families would maybe become foster parents.
10: Well, we've been speaking with Betsy Kramer, the Director of Policy and Special Litigation at Lawyers for Children. Betsy, thank you so much for making the time. I really appreciate it.
1: Thank you for listening.
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10: Back in February, Democratic state senators pushed through legislation that would phase out the sale of cookware using the family of so-called forever chemicals known as PFAS, which is coveted for its non-stick effect. We previously heard from the opposition to this legislation from cookware companies that utilize the familiar substance of Teflon, which would be banned under this proposal. And now we're going to hear from a manufacturer and retailer that supports the restrictions. And our guest on the Capitol Press Room is Jordan Nathan, founder and CEO of the company Caraway, which offers ceramic alternatives to pots and pans that rely on Teflon. Thanks for making the time, Jordan.
3: Appreciate you having me on.
10: So PFAS is a broad definition of chemicals, and public health advocates generally label them as toxic or cancer-causing, but manufacturers who use PTFE, a unique member of the PFAS family known by the brand name of Teflon, argue that it's been approved for use by the FDA for six decades, and it's entirely safe to use in direct contact with food. From your perspective, what's wrong with that argument?
3: Yeah, well, I think looking at the overall category, so PFAS, also known as forever chemicals, it's a class of chemicals. There's about 14 or 15,000 of them, widely used across almost every product category you can think of. The reason that they're so widely used is they're very nonstick, they're very durable, and had been commercialized starting in kind of the 40s or 50s. So you do find them in a lot of products. And over time, as we've seen from kind of studies and environmental work, PFAS are really everywhere within, I believe, about 97, 98% of humans' blood. It's in our soil. It's in our water today. And it's very, very expensive to clean up these materials. As we look at kind of the broader landscape, because there are so many types of PFAS, there still is emerging science on, you know, a number of these. A number of years ago, PFOA and PFOS were phased out of cookware as well as a number of other products. They were known to be quite toxic, linked to things like cancer, et cetera. And so since a lot of manufacturers have phased that out, have shifted to kind of newer strands of PFAS that have still are still being studied. There's still emerging science growing around them. But where kind of consumers are at today is really approaching a lot of products and categories focused on moving away from forever chemicals, given the unknowns about how they may impact their health, the environment, or pet health as well.
10: But PTFE, the unique form of PFAS, which you said, you know, is 14, 15,000 variations, has been used for decades now in America. And the FDA website regarding the use of PFAS in pots and pans says, quote, studies show negligible amounts of PFAS in this coating can migrate to food. They have a similar message expressed about the PFAS used in food processing equipment. That would seem to be, if not an endorsement of these products, at least saying maybe it doesn't matter that much. I mean, how do you interpret that decision or that proclamation from food and drug regulators?
3: Yeah, I think looking at, you know, the U.S. as a whole and regulation, we're in a country and society that I think takes an approach of innocent until proven guilty. Whether you look at, organic within food or sulfates within shampoo, as we look at the consumer as a whole, consumers today want cleaner products within their home. The FDA, you know, I think over time, as science has emerged and we've gotten more information, you can look at red dye, for example, things are approved and, you know, later banned. And so I think our approach at Caraway is, you know, PTFE has been used in cookware for many decades. It initially had PFOA in it, which was phased out. I think our approach here is that PTFE under normal cooking circumstances might be safe, but under high heat when it scratches is where it really becomes questionable. And, we really want to live in a society where there aren't questions in terms of what you're cooking with. And I think what's really interesting about cookware in general is there are five or six other materials within cookware that are safe. It's ceramic, stainless steel, cast iron, copper, titanium. And I think our belief is really when you have so many safe options, it really makes sense for the consumer to be using those alternatives and not taking the risk on PTFE.
10: Yeah, I want to talk a little bit more about alternatives. But lastly, in terms of the risk from PTFE, is this an issue where the degree of exposure, at least from your perspective, matters? Because it's one thing to say with cigarettes, smoke a lot, you're probably going to have health risks. Smoke once a year, you're probably not going to have health risks. So is this an issue where you think that PTFE exposure and whether it's a problem is based on the degree of usage or how you're using it, like with a potential for extreme high heat or maybe a metal utensil in one of these pans?
3: Very much so. I think like any product, the more you use it, the more it degrades. PTFE is a long chain type of PFAS. And what happens to long chain PFAS is over time, they can break down. There's still a lot of research that needs to be done within the category on PTFE specifically. But the studies that are out there show that at high heats, it starts breaking down. when it's scratched, etc. And so, you know, I'm sure you cook a lot at home. We talk with a lot of consumers who accidentally overheat their pans. It's very typical. And so when you're in a chaotic environment, you've got kids running around, that's really not a place that you want to be using a product that must be used under the right circumstances. And so, again, I think our perspective is kind of why take that risk. And I can speak from personal experience. I actually started Caraway because I accidentally overheated a PTFE pan and got Teflon poisoning. And so there are cases on the rise throughout the U.S., and that is something that can happen, you know, if you accidentally overheat it.
10: Yeah, can you expand a little bit on your experience with what's known as, quote-unquote, Teflon flu, something that is recognized by, say, like poison control groups, for example?
3: Yeah, so it occurs when you overheat a pan. So in my case, this was about 2 or 3 years ago before I started Caraway in 2019. I was cooking at home one night. I put my pan on a burner. My dad had called me. The flame had been on, and I walked away from the kitchen for about 45 minutes and accidentally left it there, came back into the kitchen. Was filled of kind of smoke and fumes. I ended up getting sick, so nauseous, feverish. Ended up calling poison control, and they let me know that I was likely exposed to Teflon fumes. And it's funny, while that's my own personal experience, that is something that we hear from customers all the time, that, you know, they accidentally leave their pan, whether it's Teflon based or ceramic, and, you know, it is a more common occurrence than you would expect.
10: When we think about regulations, though, should we be regulating based on the improper use of an equipment or device? For example, if I leave my gas stove on overnight, I'm probably going to die, but the manufacturer would tell me, don't do that. So we don't, you know, ban gas stoves for that reason. So how far should regulations go when we think about the proper versus improper use of a device or pan in this case?
3: I think our perspective, especially when it comes to PFAS, and I think just more broadly materials, I think every category is unique in its own way. Within cookware specifically, when you have 5 or 6 alternatives, to us it really makes sense to, I think, impose regulation when alternatives are available. There are categories, for instance, where PFAS or other materials are really the only ones that can be used today. And, you know, those may make sense in those cases to keep in the market. But when alternatives are available, especially at similar price points, our belief is, yes, the consumer should have a choice. But we don't really believe in a world where the choice is between toxic and non-toxic, right? We want to live in a world where there's multiple alternatives available at the same price. And that's where we really believe that regulation should come into play.
10: Yeah, in terms of those alternatives, the Bible that I follow is America's Test Kitchen, and they give sort of a range of grades to some of the alternatives to nonstick. Some, they say, yep, this matches it. Others, not so much. And they do, though, have some various price points that can be well in excess of, say, $100. And you can obviously find nonstick pans, even good ones, for less than $100. So how realistic are the alternatives to Teflon pans from your perspective? And here's your infomercial part of the show.
3: Yeah. Well, I'll start with, it's a fallacy that Teflon is cheaper than ceramic or stainless steel. What really drives up the cost of a product is the construction. So the thickness of the wall, or the handle stainless steel or plastic. If you go to a standard coating manufacturer, and I've actually gone and done this, PTFE and ceramic cost exactly the same to manufacture. And so it's really just a choice of which one you want to use on the product. If you went on Amazon today or you went on Costco, you'd find ceramic pans at the same price as PTFE. And when you look at stainless steel as well, or cast iron, you know, one of the biggest and best cast iron brands, pans retail for about $20. There's a lot of stainless steel sets out there as well for under $50 to $100. And so these all exist. And if you look at kind of current regulation, there's 6 to 8 states that have banned PFAS within cookware. There's 3 that are actually in effect, Minnesota, Maine, and Colorado. And if you look at kind of the consumer landscape there, they have had no challenges getting access to cookware at a reasonable price point.
10: What about the idea of just using warning labels, making sure that consumers are cognizant of everything that you and I talked about in terms of the environmental risks, and then letting them choose the same way we do with, say, alcohol or beer or

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1: Three is egg and one is milk, and you can just know that if you see your number there, there's usually kind of a key or a code that is present in the dish. In other cases, you use your phone to scan a QR code and it takes you to a long list of all the items on the menu and a little checkbox if it has your allergen. In some cases, it's a binder. They bring you an entire binder, loose leaf binder, and you flip through it and you find your whatever dish you're interested in ordering. And in even better cases, sometimes you put in, I would like to see a menu that does not have milk or egg, and it'll only give you those options that don't have those two. So it's really whatever works for the restaurant. I'll take the information any way I can get it in order to protect my child.
2: And this would require the actual labeling on the restaurant because, as you know, there's oftentimes high turnover in wait staff in restaurants. So this would take the pressure off of front of house staff to know everything that's happening in the kitchen. And then it puts the onus on the restaurant owner and the guest to trust each other, that the guest will know, okay, the restaurant owner is labeling appropriately for only the top nine. I'm not asking him for everything. I'm just asking them for the top nine. And that needs to be visibly apparent. And to Amy's point, allergy families will take the information any way they can. But if wait staff can be supported by having labeling very prominent in the menu for only the top nine allergens, that would be a service to everyone, including the restaurants, because 25% of the dining public is food allergic, and the rest of us might have undiagnosed allergies that we're not even aware of. So if restaurants, that 25% of the dining public would be more than happy to go out to dinner and to dine and to, you know, run up nice, healthy tabs in the restaurant industry if the restaurant industry would just make it easy for them to do that.
3: So non-compliance, according to the bill language, if this is adopted into law, comes with a civil penalty not to exceed $125 for each violation. How do you envision this being enforced? Do you anticipate that state or local regulators are going to be checking in on restaurants? Do you want active citizenry to be reporting these types of violations? How do you envision these rules being followed by restaurants, or how do you envision them also becoming aware of something like this?
2: Enforcement could look like just added to the local town or county Department of Health restaurant checking, whatever that process is for the town and the county, that this would just be one more thing added to that checklist.
3: Like, so can I see the menu and this is what I'm looking for on it?
2: Yep.
3: Okay.
2: Yep. Yeah, just part of their annual or whatever that process is for restaurants in regard to their annual checks with the local Department of Health. That would be one way. Another way would be for the dining public to also go forth and just make sure, can we see your menu? Can we understand? Can we see if you've actually labeled appropriately? Because if you haven't, we might have to pass and go elsewhere.
3: Well, I want to turn then, with the time we have left, to another bill that has to do with insurance coverage for what's known as early egg and peanut allergen introduction of dietary supplements for infants. And this would be at no cost. First of all, what are we talking about with this type of, what do I call it, procedure or medical program? And why should this be something that insurers are covering at no cost?
2: That would be a bill that we're calling early introduction and towards the end of eliminating and avoiding the development of peanut and egg allergy. And this is like a 10 to 15-year-old research that has been done that proves that the early introduction of the well baby stage, somewhere in that 4 to 10-month time frame, that if babies are introduced in a clinical way, not just going out and having mom, you know, their family wing it, but just have the pediatrician in a very controlled dosage way introduce peanut and egg proteins, that reduces the development of lifelong allergies to those two allergens by like 80%. So just, and that is a one-time cost of less than $100. If that can avoid those allergies, that saves Medicare, the insurance companies, and families lots. The average family, food allergic family, they're spending $6,000 to $8,000 a year maintaining multiple doses of epinephrine, the occasional round of anaphylaxis. Nobody wants that happening in their restaurant or anywhere for that matter. And then this

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0: 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I'm A. Martinez.
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12: And I'm Steve Inskeep. Barry Manilow is recovering from lung cancer. He's a singer who was huge on radio in the 1970s. You.

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1: You're listening to WSKG. I'm Amelia Wolpert. It's 7:42. Good morning. When Morning Edition continues, after spending two decades studying how the brain works, a team of scientists prepares to focus on gene therapy treatments for brain diseases, including Alzheimer's and Parkinson's. That's in just a moment. And coming up on the Marketplace Morning Report, I actually don't know. They didn't tell me this morning. So that's going to be fun. It's a surprise for both of us. So I assume they're going to be doing the morning's business news. That's coming up at 7:51. Say hi to WSKG at Elmira's 4th Annual Pride Event this Saturday from 11 a.m. to 4 p.m. at Wisner Park. 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We hope to see you there.
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4: Good morning. I'm Layla Faldin. Peeble Bryson lived up to his nickname as the voice of love. He had solo hits, but shined as a duet partner with Celine Dion for Beauty and the Beast. And with Regina Bell for Aladdin. Peeble Bryson died Tuesday. He was 75. It's Morning Edition.
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0: It's Morning Edition from NPR News. I'm Amy Martinez.
4: And I'm Layla Faldin. Scientists who've spent decades learning how the brain works say they're ready to start fixing it when it breaks. A brain research center in Seattle, the Allen Institute, is working to develop genetic therapies for diseases including Alzheimer's, Parkinson's, ALS, and Huntington's. Here's NPR's John Hamilton.
6: The effort is called the Brain Health Accelerator, and it includes scientists like Jeff Carroll. When Carroll was a teenager, he found out his mother had Huntington's disease. It's a fatal inherited disorder that destroys brain cells.
7: The whole reason I'm in science started with this frustration with not being able to understand what was happening with my mom.
6: Carroll learned that he, too, carried the Huntington's gene. He spent years at the University of Washington studying mice with the condition, which occurs when the faulty gene tells nerve cells to produce toxic levels of a certain protein. To Carroll, the solution seemed obvious.
7: Since we know all the bad stuff in Huntington's comes from this one gene, let's get rid of the levels of that gene.
6: But finding a way to do that was beyond the reach of his own lab. So Carroll joined the Allen Institute.
7: It's difficult to do the scale of research that you need with a team of 5 or 6 or even 10 people. And so the hundreds of people they have here at the Allen Institute, it's just an entirely different approach to science.
6: The scientist in charge of the Brain Health Accelerator is Ed Lean. He says it's built on years of basic research.
8: We now have a complete description of the types of cells that make up the brain and also the genetic underpinnings of their properties. This foundation then lets you study disease.
6: By seeing how disease changes these cells. Lean says scientists at Allen already have some experience with this approach.
8: In the case of Alzheimer's disease, we can see that it's not only about plaques and tangles, but it affects very specific types of neurons that are lost early in the disease and then over the course of disease.
6: A genetic therapy designed to protect these neurons might delay or prevent symptoms. Lean says other therapies might preserve the neurons affected by Parkinson's or ALS.
8: And we can now turn on a therapeutic gene just in the right kind of cell with these types of technologies. And that opens up the possibility for very specific precision genetic therapies for brain disorders.
6: One reason that's possible is research funded by the Brain Initiative, a program announced by President Obama back in 2013. John Nye of the National Institutes of Health says it's given scientists new ways to observe the inner workings of the brain.
9: I am shocked at how far we've come in the last 10, 12 years. It's just been beyond my wildest imagination, and I've been accused of having a pretty good imagination.
6: Nye says insights from the Brain Initiative have already helped researchers find new ways to use existing treatments. Deep brain stimulation, for example, got its start as a way to use electrical pulses to reduce the symptoms of Parkinson's disease.
9: Now it's being applied to a whole range of disorders, epilepsy, treatment-resistant depression, OCD, PTSD, binge eating disorder.
6: Scientists at the Allen Institute say genetic therapies could follow a similar path. Jeff Carroll, the scientist with the Huntington's gene, says the approach has worked on children with spinal muscular atrophy. It's a genetic condition that destroys motor neurons in the spinal cord.
7: Every kid with this horrible mutation died when they were like 18 months for all of human history. And now they're going to high school. So things that were like unimaginable can just change.
6: Carroll says his goal is to help accelerate that change. John Hamilton, NPR News.
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1: 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I'm Amelia Wolbert. It's 7:49. Good morning. New York State lawmakers are poised to place a one-year hold on new data center projects, but developers are pushing back.
10: The moratorium is just a signal to folks saying, you know, we're not open for business here in New York.
1: 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And thanks. Sunny skies today with highs in the upper 70s to lower 80s, currently 55 in Ithaca.
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12: From Marketplace, I'm Nancy Marshall Genzer in Washington. The Federal Reserve has long relied on the PCE, the Personal Consumption Expenditures Price Index, as its preferred measure of inflation. But there's another inflation yardstick, It's known as the trimmed mean. It tries to smooth out big inflation bumps. Lately, it's been running below the PCE. Last week, the headline PCE for April came in at 3.8%. The Dallas Fed's trimmed mean came in at 2.3%, much closer to the Fed's 2% target. So what accounts for the difference and why does it matter? We're joined by Lauren Seidel-Baker, an economist at the consultancy firm ITR Economics. Lauren, welcome.
14: Thank you. Great to be here.
12: So what is the trimmed mean and how is it calculated versus the way the PCE is figured out?
14: So the trimmed mean is an alternate look at core inflation. However, as you mentioned, instead of stripping out the same volatile categories month to month, the trimmed mean, it strips out whatever rose or fell the most. Every month, the Dallas Fed basically lines up every individual component of the PCE and they take off the two tails. It's 24% of the weight from the lower tail, those categories that either saw deflation or very, very low inflation, and then 31% of the weight in the upper tail, so those prices that rose the most.
12: And what types of inflation is the trimmed mean stripping out?
14: There are actually a lot of categories that fall into this weighting. Right now, it's going to be things like oil prices that are rising very quickly for one reason or another. If you look at the April data, of the 177 total components, they actually stripped out 57 on both the upper and lower end. So it's oil, but it's also other things like jewelry with high gold prices is running hot right now.
12: At his confirmation hearing, new Fed Chair Kevin Warsh said he prefers what he called trimmed averages, the trimmed mean we've been talking about. Could Warsh just unilaterally decide the Fed is going to start using the trimmed mean as its preferred measure of inflation? Can he do that?
14: Warsh's big job is to gain consensus. So he has to speak with all of these other members. At the end of the day, he is only one vote on that Fed committee. He can't unilaterally do very much, but certainly this can be another tool in their toolkit as they look at various views of inflation. And we're going to

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1: 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I'm Amelia Wilbert. It's 8:42. Good morning. Coming up on the Marketplace Morning Report, figure skating is enjoying its biggest moment in years. Can it turn Olympic buzz into a lasting popularity? Plus, big tech is spending hundreds of billions of dollars on AI. Now even the industry's cash giants are looking for new ways to pay the bills. Those stories, plus all the morning's business news in about 8 minutes. 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That's tomorrow. With Trampoline, that's WSKG's competitive storytelling series. 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
5: Good morning, me Martinez. 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
0: It's Morning Edition from NPR News. I'm Leila Fadel.
5: And I'm A. Martinez. Tip-off for Game 1 of this year's NBA Finals is tonight in San Antonio. The Spurs face the New York Knicks in a matchup guaranteed to give the league a new champion for the 8th year in a row. Jake Fisher covers the NBA for the Stein Line on Substack. So, Jake, I mean, the Knicks have the celebrity fans, Spike Lee, Timothy Chalamet, but the Spurs are the bitten favorite. I mean, it feels like must-see TV to me.
7: It is must-see TV because this is either going to be the end of a long 50-plus year New York Knicks title drought or the true coronation of 22-year-old Victor Wembanyama as the alien touching down from France and taking over the NBA.
5: I mean, doesn't it feel like that? I mean, you mentioned the coronation. I know we're maybe ahead of ourselves there, but he's a 7'4 center. A league has never seen anyone like him because he has the skills of a shooting guard as well as being a center who blocks shots and rebounds. And he beats the team that's the defending champ on their home floor. So it feels like this is something that's building for him.
7: And he's just 22 years old. He is in this era of superstars in at least the NBA who don't really allow much access to the media, who all don't want to seem vulnerable or show too much of their personalities that can reveal anything aside from being a superhero. This guy is meditating with monks, and he's playing chess in the park with strangers. He is truly a renaissance man at just 22 years old.
8: Yeah.
5: The Knicks have had five more days of rest than the Spurs. The Spurs went to seven games against Oklahoma City in the Western Conference Finals, but the Knicks swept the Cavaliers. So they've had a lot more time to just kind of relax. What do you think of that, to rest versus maybe the immediacy that the Spurs might bring to the series?
7: It's definitely a factor here. I think it could work against New York, but they had a very similar setup against Cleveland in the Eastern Conference Finals, where they swept Philadelphia in the second round, and they had this big layover in the exact same scenario. Cleveland won on the road Game 7 against Detroit, and New York came out and won that Game 1, although that was at home in New York. So now they go on the road, where they have to obviously go against a roaring crowd that will be very, very fired up. So they're going to need to steal one of these two games in San Antonio, I believe.
5: Okay, so really quick, the Knicks win if blank. Go ahead.
7: The Knicks win if Jalen Brunson can be the best player in David versus Goliath situation. He's an everyman 6 foot, you know, guard against the 7 foot four alien we were just talking about.
5: And the Spurs win if?
7: The Spurs win if their complementary playmakers can keep up with all the hype around them. But these young guys outside of Victor, the Steph Castles, the Dylan Harpers, the Devin Vassells, if they can all hit shots and rise to his level.
5: Now, Game 3 is going to be in Madison Square Garden. I mean, ratings for the NBA Finals have fallen in recent years. So how important is it? Quickly, got about 30 seconds to go here. How important is it for the NBA to get a game in New York City in the NBA Finals?
7: It's huge. I mean, for years, there were jokes that David Stern, the former commissioner, would have done everything he could to rig the finals to get this matchup to happen. So not only for it to be New York, but for it to have this rich kind of history repeating itself of this being the exact same matchup from 1999, it's something that I think will have a nostalgia factor as much of a new kind of kid on the block situation as well.
5: Jake Fisher covers the NBA for the Stein Line. Jake, thanks a lot.
7: Thank you.
5: This is Morning Edition from NPR News. I'm A. Martinez.
0: And I'm Layla Faldin.
1: And on WSKG, I'm Amelia Wolbert, rooting for the New York Knicks because I live in New York and they're New York Knicks. I don't really know anything about basketball, but I hope everybody has fun. It's 8:49. Good morning. New York Democrats say they'd like to move forward with plans for early redistricting.
9: This thing about asking New York to play fair while everybody else is, you know, is playing ruthless, I think it's not right to ask us to do that.
1: New York Public News Network's Jimmy Vielkind has that story coming up in the WSKG newscast at 9:04. The BBC News Hour is coming up after the Marketplace Morning Report. Ukraine has carried out a long-range drone strike on St. Petersburg as Russia hosts an international economic forum. Also, is weight training rather than cardio the best way to reduce the risk of an early death? Those stories and more at 9:06. Come say hi to WSKG at Elmira's 4th Annual Pride Event this Saturday from 11 a.m. to 4 p.m. in Winsner Park. 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
8: From Marketplace, I'm Nancy Marshall-Genzer in Washington. The Trump administration is proposing new tariffs on 60 countries to partially replace the ones struck down by the Supreme Court in February. This comes a day after the president lowered tariffs on some agricultural and manufacturing machinery. Marketplace's Nova Safo has the details.
13: The U.S. Trade Representative's office says it has completed probes into 60 countries looking at forced labor violations. It wants to impose tariffs of 10% or 12.5%. Among the countries involved, Mexico, Canada, China, and the European Union. There will be exceptions for some products, including rare earths and pharmaceuticals. The Trump administration has been seeking to rebuild its global tariffs under new authorities after the Supreme Court invalidated the use of emergency powers. One of the most direct legal pathways available is unfair trade practices investigations. I'm Nova Safo for Marketplace.
8: Alphabet, the parent company of Google, is doing something it hasn't done in 20 years, offering new equity in the company. It plans to sell $80 billion worth of stock and use the money to invest in, you guessed it, AI. Big Tech is expected to spend more than $700 billion on AI infrastructure this year, and the spending spree is hitting a turning point, consuming almost all of the revenues these companies bring in. Marketplace's Megan McCarty-Carino has more.
14: Before the AI era, Alphabet, Microsoft, Amazon, and Meta were basically cash printing machines. They made so much more money than they spent, they regularly bought back their own stock, giving billions to their shareholders, says Jacob Born, a tech analyst at eMarketer.
15: These were the biggest cash giants of the modern economy, and now in just a matter of a couple years, that's changing.
14: He says their free cash flow, the amount of revenue left over after infrastructure investments, is dwindling. Amazon is already burning more cash than it makes, and Meta will likely follow later this year. If current patterns hold, Alphabet could see spending exceed revenues next year, says Daniel Newman at Futurum Group.
16: Every one of these businesses is firmly under the belief that if they don't spend, that there is an existential risk to their business's longevity.
14: To continue blazing ahead in the AI race, tech companies have moved beyond spending revenues, relying on corporate bonds, joint ventures with private creditors, and now equity offerings to ratchet up the spending.
16: It's this sort of aggressive prisoner's dilemma of we will not be outspent.
14: The stock market has largely rewarded these moves, says business professor Eric Gordon at the University of Michigan. But he warns the mood could change.
17: You got to get some kind of return on that money. And when the money that you've put in is that big, you got to get a lot of money back.
14: Investors are going to want to see that AI can be a cash printing machine, too. I'm Megan McCarty-Carino for Marketplace.
8: Let's do the numbers.

0: Good morning. It's 9:59 and you're listening to WSKG. 1A is up next after national news headlines from NPR. 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
5: The federal government is the biggest employer in the country. For those working for it, it's been a turbulent year and a half, and we're checking in. From WAMU and NPR in Washington, this is 1A. I'm Jen White. The Trump administration has laid off or bought out 300,000 federal workers since January 2025. The administration is now rolling out new rules for hiring, firing, and promotion. 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
6: Live from NPR News in Washington, I'm Corva Coleman. Six states held primary elections yesterday. There's a lot of interest in the California gubernatorial race. California has an unusual primary. All the candidates from all the

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1: 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I'm Jen White. Thanks for listening, and we'll talk again tomorrow. This is 1A.

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1: 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Another hour of 1A is up next in about 7 minutes after NPR News. 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
9: Objects from our past can tell complex stories about who we are. What can the U.S.'s discarded or ubiquitous items tell us about who we are today? From WAMU and NPR in Washington, this is 1A. I'm Jen White. Today on 1A, a history of the United States in 100 objects. A new two-year project from the BBC, 99% Invisible, and Sirius XM is highlighting items that tell the story of this country. From lost items like a gold coin found in a shipwreck to common items like the tiny screw, host Roman Mars tells stories of financial crisis, black liberation, and lots more. We sit down with Mars to talk all about it, and later our Sounds of America series highlights the epic clash between two boxing titans. That's coming up after this news.
10: Live from NPR News in Washington, I'm Korva Coleman. President Trump confirms he told Israel's prime minister that he's crazy. He used an expletive during a call this week that halted planned Israeli airstrikes on Lebanon's capital. Itai Stern reports from Tel Aviv.
11: Trump was asked by conservative writer Miranda Devine on her show Pod Force One about the Axios report and if he had cursed at Netanyahu and called him crazy. Trump confirmed he did and added,
12: "Yeah, I was a little bit perturbed at his constantly fighting with Lebanon. You know, at some point they said, maybe we got to stop this. We got to stop it."
11: Trump says despite their differences, the two leaders have worked well together, but they are increasingly at odds. Trump wants to end the war with Iran, and Netanyahu's pushed back.

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3: 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We need funds. The second thing they say is we need education.
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6: It's Leila Fadel from NPR's Morning Edition. 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
9: From NPR and WBR Boston, I'm Scott Tong.
10: I'm Robin Young. It's Here and Now. Coming up, the latest from California. The primary for governor still too close to call. Will a Republican and a Democrat be neck and neck in the November election?
9: Also, as hurricane season starts, we hear from the Emergency Management Director of North Carolina, still recovering from the devastation of Helene a year and a half ago.
11: There are still areas that very much look like they have just recently experienced the event. You know, there are towns that may have been along rivers that still no longer exist.
10: And Megalodon, a prehistoric shark four times larger than great white's, teeth the size of a hand.
12: It's hard to imagine this kind of super predator in the oceans, but it did exist.
10: Coming up, Here and Now.
9: The news is first.
13: Live from NPR News, I'm Lakshmi Singh. The head of the UN's nuclear watchdog agency says inspectors have been on the ground in Iran, but they did not go back to the places that were attacked. Instead, they visited small labs and other facilities. Here's NPR's Aya Batrawi.
14: Rafael Grossi of the International Atomic Energy Agency says there's very limited to no activity in Iran now in uranium mining and enrichment. Grossi was directly involved in nuclear talks between Iran and the U.S. in February, just before the U.S. and Israel struck Iran. Asked by NPR if Iran had agreed then to zero stockpiling of its highly enriched uranium, Grossi said it's hard to say because talks were truncated by war.
15: There were a number of alternatives that were being discussed at that time. One is what you mentioned, but it was not the only one.
14: Grossi says other options included Iran halting or limiting enrichment. Now he says it's yet to be seen what can be agreed on. Aya Batrawi, NPR News, Abu Dhabi.
13: President Trump's endorsement streak did not pay off in Iowa's gubernatorial contest yesterday. His candidate, Representative Randy Feenstra, narrowly lost the Republican nomination to farmer and businessman Zach Lund. The Democratic Party nominee for governor is state auditor Rob Sand. He ran unopposed. And Pierre Stephen Fowler has been watching the gubernatorial and Senate primaries.
16: Democrats chose their nominee for

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6: From NPR and WBUR Boston, I'm Scott Tong.
7: I'm Robin Young. It's Here and Now. Coming up, former National Security Advisor John Bolton on President Trump's pick for Interim Director of National Security.
8: It's almost as though April Fool's Day has come again. I think the lack of qualifications speaks for itself.
6: Also, Ukrainian drones attacked an oil depot in St. Petersburg, Russia, after a huge Russian bombardment of Kyiv.
7: And Jose Andres feeds the world hungry, but for a break, he wrote a new cookbook, and he's in a Marvel comic book. Look out! New York is under attack.
9: Jose Andres is helping a Spider-Man with the help of Iron Man and Hulk and Captain America. You talk about the American dream? Oh, my God.
7: Coming up, Here and Now.
6: The news is first.
10: Live from NPR News, I'm Lakshmi Singh. A federal judge is considering whether to block parts of President Trump's executive order that calls for restricting voting by mail. NPR's Hansi Lo Wang reports the judge could rule on Trump's order as soon as this week.
11: So far, the executive order President Trump signed in March has not directly affected mail-in voting for this year's elections. It calls for the U.S. Postal Service to come up with lists of eligible voters and deliver mail-in ballots only to people on those lists. USPS is financial support of NPR. Mika Simmons is an attorney for Delta Sigma Theta Sorority, one of the order's challengers.
12: No president has the authority to rewrite election law by executive order.
11: A federal judge in Boston is now weighing whether Trump's order violates the Constitution, which gives power to state legislatures and Congress, not the president, to set federal election rules. Hansi Lo Wang, NPR News.
10: Yesterday's California gubernatorial primary has yet to be called. The state puts all candidates on a single ballot, regardless of party. Two top will advance to the general election. All eyes are also on the race for Los Angeles mayor, as votes were still being counted last night. Democratic incumbent Karen Bass was first to advance to the November runoff. President Trump confirms he told Israel's prime minister that he is crazy and used an expletive during a call this week that halted planned Israeli airstrikes on Lebanon's capital. Axios News website first reported details of Monday's call. Here's NPR's Itai Stern.
13: Trump was asked by conservative writer Miranda Devine on her show Pod Force One about the Axios report and if he had cursed at Netanyahu and called him crazy. Trump confirmed he did and added,
14: "Yeah, I was a little bit perturbed at his constantly fighting with Lebanon. You know, at some point they said, maybe we got to stop this. We got to stop it."
13: Trump says despite their differences, the two leaders have worked well together, but they are increasingly at odds. Trump wants to end the war with Iran, and Netanyahu's pushed back. Iran

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1: From WHYY in Philadelphia, this is Fresh Air. I'm Tanya Mosley. Today, journalist Susan Solney. She grew up as part of a black family in New Orleans, knowing that somewhere in Chicago, she had a great uncle who'd boarded a train a century ago, remade himself as a white man, and never came back. She also had cousins she'd never met, raised to believe that they were descended from a French doctor. When Solney finally went looking for them, she found a yearning for truth and connection.
5: I see through my cousins' eyes now, and they're white Midwestern eyes, and when I talk to them, I try to explain the way I look at things through my black Southern eyes. And you know what? Everyone is seeing more clearly now.
1: Her piece in the New York Times is called A Family Secret No More. Also, TV critic David Bianculli reviews the Netflix series The Burrows. First News.
6: Live from NPR News, I'm Lakshmi Singh. Democrats are eyeing a U.S. Senate seat opening in Iowa after Republican incumbent Joni Ernst decided not to seek re-election. Voters have chosen Democratic State Representative Josh Turek to face Republican U.S. House Representative Ashley Hinson in November. Iowa has not elected a Democrat to the U.S. Senate since 2008. NPR's Sage Miller is also taking notice of the governor's race in Iowa, where Republican Zach Lane beat President Trump's choice in the Republican primary.
7: I think this outcome was surprising to some, but Trump's approval rating in Iowa has been slipping. The cost of living mixed with tariffs in a huge agricultural state, plus the war in Iran, the endorsement just didn't go as far as it has in other states.
6: NPR's H. Miller on NPR's Here and Now. Kuwait temporarily closed its main airport after a passenger terminal was hit by Iranian drones. An Indian citizen was killed. Dozens more people were injured. In protest, Kuwait expelled two Iranian diplomats. From Dubai, NPR's Aya Batrawi is covering one of the latest developments in the months-long U.S.-Israel war with Iran.
8: Kuwait's armed forces say they dealt with 13 ballistic missiles and 17 drones fired at the country Wednesday. Videos online show Kuwait's sky overnight lit up with interceptions and fiery debris crashing on a street as sirens ring out. Iran says its attacks on Kuwait and Bahrain were aimed at U.S. bases after the U.S. struck one of Iran's islands near the Strait of Hormuz. Kuwait, though, says its airport was also struck, killing an Indian worker. Its health ministry says more than 60 people were also wounded. Kuwait has borne the brunt of Iran's counterattacks since a ceasefire deal between the U.S. and Iran in April. Both accused the other of violating that agreement. Aya Batrawi, NPR News, Dubai.
6: Ukrainian long-range drones struck oil storage facilities in Russia, sending smoke billowing above St. Petersburg. President Volodymyr Zelensky said on social media today it all happened while the city was hosting an economic forum. The U.S. Supreme Court has cleared the way for Alabama to use a congressional district map favored by Republicans. Here's NPR's Nina Totenberg.
9: The ruling means that Alabama's 2026 midterm elections will feature six Republican-leaning districts and one Democrat. Democratic-leaning seat. In April, the Supreme Court's conservative supermajority sent the Alabama case back to the lower court to evaluate in light of the most recent decision. The three-judge panel that reviewed the case all agreed that the state legislature's redistricting plan was based on intentional race-based discrimination.
6: That's NPR's Nina Totenberg reporting. At last check on Wall Street, the Dow is down more than 400 points.

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